Come on. Oak Bridge, Johnny 316 and Izzy and the Prophet with Refuse on Definition Radio. Let's go to Victor Clay and River Movement with Gospel Math.

Bit of a flashback within a flashback. That was Fortune and some cool samples on Urban Warfare. It's an Aussie special on Definition Radio this week. And from Queensland down to South Australia, here's Vital One featuring Oscar the Disciple with Fellowship.

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Kyle Wilkins is our next artist with a new song by him called Forgive Me, Father, featuring UG. Forgive me, Father.

0: Gunny Road, Robbie Cool, DB, The Mark, Baptist, P-Boy, Smith's Law, YPS, Babbo, we out.
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0: Definition Radio on this station and around the nation on the Community Radio Network. For that West. This one's just
1: created for such a time. Hey, when you do, my girl?
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2: Yay!
0: Yep, there they go on cue. This week, we are dedicating this Reading Matter special to the wonderful world of independent children's authors. Throughout the next hour, we'll meet four inspiring authors who are encouraging young people to discover a love of reading through stories that celebrate imagination, culture, well-being, and community. And joining me today is my brand new co-host, Mikkel. Hi, Mikkel. Are you excited about today's show?
3: Thanks, Christian. I am real excited. I love books, so I'm really looking forward to talk to some orphans today.
0: That's awesome. I think we're going to have a lot of fun. Now, Mikkel, just like your big sister Melody, you were recently a guest on the instrumental section of Primary Perspectives' 8th season of the Royal South Street Hour. And our executive producer spotted your talent for radio and has invited you to have a go at hosting radio today.
3: I had a lot of fun being a guest on the Royal South Street Hour and I am super excited about hosting today's Book Week special. I love reading stories because every book can take you on a new adventure.
0: Yeah, that's so true. And that's exactly what today's guests are all about. First, we'll meet Hazel Lekas, author of The Little Hardware Shop and founder of the Little Children's Book Festival, along with Melbourne author and educator Olivia Chung, who creates bilingual children's books celebrating culture, identity, and belonging.
3: This is going to be so interesting. Then later in the show, we'll welcome counsellor and author Sharon Cameron, whose picture books help children understand anxiety and emotional well-being, which is really, really important.
0: Yeah, absolutely. And to finish today's program, we'll speak with speech pathologist and children's author Nia Michelis, whose books help children develop speech, language, and literacy skills in fun and engaging ways.
3: Wow, sounds amazing. What a fantastic hour ahead.
0: Yes, indeed. Joining us in the studio now is someone who believes every child deserves the opportunity to discover the joy of books. Hazel Lekas is a Melbourne children's author with 20 years experience in speech pathology, and she is founder of the Little Children's Book Festival, a wonderful community event bringing together independent authors, illustrators, and families who share a love of reading. Hazel established the festival earlier this year on a voluntary basis to give independent creators the opportunity to connect directly with young readers and celebrate Australian children's literature. Hi Hazel, welcome to Primary Perspectives. It's great to have you with us for our Reading Matters Book Week special. How are you?
4: Good, thank you. Thank you for having me.
0: Well, thank you for joining us. I think this is going to be an amazing chat. Plus, joining us on the line is educator, community leader, and children's author Olivia Chung, whose books celebrate language, culture, and belonging. Hi Olivia, how are you?
4: Hi, Olivia.
5: Hello, everyone, and thanks for having me too.
0: Thank you for joining us. So let's jump straight in and find out about the Little Children's Book Festival. Hazel, how did the idea begin, and what were you hoping families would experience when they came along?
4: I hosted a solo book event in September of 2025, and I saw how much children were enjoying not just the book reading, but the activities around the book. And I thought, how about I get a group of authors together and we have fun with books, not just read them, but have fun with them.
0: Mm.
4: And so we got together. And one thing that I wanted about the book festivals was that children meet the authors, that we get children, getting them creating and connecting with the community. I wanted authors to really get out there and connect with their readers.
0: Yeah, that sounds so awesome and exciting. What an awesome event.
3: Wow. Hazel, I was wondering what inspired you to start writing children's books in the first place?
4: During COVID lockdowns, I spent a bit of time at home and I just saw the opportunity to start writing children's books. It was something that I'd always wanted to do, and I had the time to do it. So off I went.
0: That's awesome. And you grew up in a bilingual English and Greek household, and you are the author of the multilingual picture book titled The Little Hardware Shop. We have a copy here in the studio, by the way. Tell us about the book and why was it important for you to include different languages in your storytelling?
4: Yeah. So this book is about me witnessing my family's connection to community as hardware retailers. They'd been in business for 40 years at the time that I wrote the book.
0: Wow.
4: And we got to know a lot of families during that time, having grown up within the business. And I wanted to pay homage to them and celebrate them. And I also wanted the book to be about their connection to community and what the community had given back to us as a family.
0: Yeah.
4: So I included languages in it to represent community members. So all the wonderful families that came through the doors of the shop over the years.
0: Wow, that sounds awesome. And I think it's such an amazing way to like be inspired and start.
3: Hazel, you have many years of experience in speech pathology. Can you explain what a speech pathologist does and how was working in this field influence the stories you write for the children?
4: So speech pathologists assess and treat individuals of all ages for their communication and swallowing skills. And when we talk about communication, we're talking about speaking, listening, reading, writing, and all forms of communication like sign language as well. So working possibly with the deaf population. Now, with my experience working with students in schools for 20 years, I just felt it was a good way to connect with children through books as well. So I've been able to connect with children through my work through intervention and assessment, but I also wanted to reach out to children in a different way through books.
0: I think that's so amazing and such a great way to get everyone involved and feel included. And independent authors often have to do so much themselves, often including publishing and promoting their books. Hazel, what have you learnt since becoming both an author and an event organiser?
4: Everything takes a lot of time. But when you have a passion for something, it doesn't matter. So I have spent time doing this voluntarily and will hide myself away once my family goes to sleep. I think it's just the opportunity to be able to connect with other authors, but mostly to meet families, young families. That's sort of what's driven me. Mm. So I just think, yeah, it's just the hard work behind it. You just got to keep with it. But it's all very rewarding at the end of the day. Yeah. I can't tell you how much it's actually lifted up my spirits, to be honest.
0: Yeah, that's amazing. And I guess nothing can beat passion, right?
4: This is very true. And I think it's got to do with anything that I've ever done. And I hope that it's the same for everybody out there. Always do something that you're passionate about and you'll be happy.
0: Yeah, absolutely. Okay, let's have a chat with you now, Olivia. You are one of the authors who has been involved with Hazel's Little Children's Book Festival, and you are also an educator and founder of Cantopia. And you have spent many years as a teacher and have written children's books in both English and Cantonese that celebrate culture, heritage, and belonging. You founded Cantopia to help children connect with Cantonese language and culture through stories, play, and creative experiences. What have you learned through this journey about helping children stay connected to their family language and heritage while growing up in Australia?
5: Thank you for the question. I think one of the biggest things I've learned is that children need to experience a language, you know, not just learn it. With Cantopia, you know, the community language school I have established, I never wanted Cantonese to feel like an other subject children have to study on the weekend. Instead, we use stories, games, Lego, role play, creative activities, so children experience Cantonese as the language they can use to play, to communicate, and to create. And I think this applies to many families in Australia, because so many children are growing up between different languages and cultures. Mm-hmm. You know, sometimes we focus on whether children can read or write the family language. Yeah, that's what our parents told us to focus on. Yeah. But I think an even deeper question is, do we all, you know, do the kids feel that this language really belongs to them? And if Cantonese reminds a child of their grandparents, family stories, food, celebrations, and happy memories, then it becomes part of their identity rather than just something they have to study. And to me, you know, preserving a heritage language isn't only about vocabulary. It's about helping children understand where they come from while feeling confident about where they are now. So that's the perfect, you know, position I want all children to be in. And that's why I have Cantopia.
0: Yeah, absolutely. That's amazing.
3: Your picture book, Come Chai, and The Old Bakery brings together family traditions and Cantonese culture. Can you tell us about the story? And what do you hope children and families from different backgrounds will learn from reading your book?
5: Yes, of course. You know what? I've always wanted to be interviewed by a kid, you know, by a child. Here I am. Okay, absolutely. Kam Chai and the Old Bakery, which is the name of my book, started with a question I had as both a teacher and a parent. In a world that is changing so quickly, what do we want our children to carry forward? And the story follows Kam Chai, a 10-year-old boy whose family runs a traditional Hong Kong bakery. His father introduces Apollo, an AI-powered mooncake-making robot, to make the bakery more efficient. Apollo can make things a lot faster, but Kam Chai slowly realizes that something important is being lost. The conversations, the memories, and relationships that made the bakery special. But Apollo is not the villain. I'm not trying to tell children that technology of AI is bad. The bigger question is, how can we embrace the future while still protecting the human stories and traditions that shape who we are? So I think every one of us would love to ask that question, especially after reading my book.
0: Yeah, it sounds really interesting. I think it would be quite an interesting read. And you're now developing Lit Up Story Hub to encourage young people to write their own stories. Can you tell us about the bigger vision for Lit Up Story Hub that was inspired in part by the street library idea Hazel introduced to you?
5: Yeah. And actually, Hazel's street library actually planted a much bigger thought in my mind. I've spent many years encouraging children to enjoy reading stories. But recently, I've been asking, how about after they close the book? Like, what happens after they close the book? I'd love to help young people move from being story listeners to story readers to story creators and eventually story sharers. You know, that's the idea behind the Story Hub.
0: Yeah.
5: So I imagine different ways for this to happen. First of all, we have the Story Club Kids. It could be a place where children read, play, create. Story Circle could bring together children, teenagers, parents, adults to discuss ideas, write and share stories. And finally, the Story Lab. And it could help someone develop an idea further. Like, for example, a story could become a poem, a podcast, artwork, performance, article, community project. So inspired by street libraries, I think my longer term dream is stories change streets, you know, creating spaces where people don't just take stories, but also leave and share their own. But it's really a big project. It's a vision of mine, but I'm not sure, you know, how long it's going to take to realize that vision. But I just believe that every single young person has something worth sharing. And they deserve a real audience to hear it. That's why I have such a concept in mind.
0: Yeah, absolutely. And the Lit Up Story Hub sounds like such an amazing thing and an amazing idea. And you've also been part of the Little Children's Book Festival. From an author's point of view, why are events like these so valuable, especially for independent and self-published authors, and for children and families discovering stories they might not otherwise encounter?
5: Yeah, I think there's something really special about a child meeting the person behind a book. You know, suddenly the relationship between the author, the story, and the reader becomes real, you know. And I really want to acknowledge what Hazel has been doing. What I admire is that she doesn't just organize an event, she creates connections. She brings together independent authors, educators, people who care deeply about children's literacy, then creates opportunities for collaboration and new ideas. And events like this really help make those voices visible. So a huge thanks to Hazel. And a recent conversation with Hazel about street libraries has already influenced the direction of my story hub.
0: Yeah.
5: So to me, one story can inspire another story. And you know, one connection can also create an entire new project. So I'm forever grateful to Hazel.
0: That's awesome.
3: Oh, that's so interesting. What would you say to any young person who dreams of writing their very first book, perhaps even in two languages?
5: Yeah. So my message is, don't wait until you think you are a writer. Just start telling your story. Start small. It could be something funny that happened at school, something your grandparent told you, a place you love, something that makes you curious, or even something you wish existed. And you don't really need a perfect idea before you begin. If you speak two languages, even better. There's something very special about that, because different languages carry different memories, humor, and ways of seeing the world. So you're literally actually opening different doors to the same world. So, and adults also need to remember, like adults meaning like me and grown-ups, need to remember that young people's ideas are worth hearing. Sometimes the most powerful thing we can do is take a young person's idea really seriously.
0: Yeah.
5: And what do you think matters? What story do you want the rest of us to hear? You know, these kind of questions is important. And we need to ask more of these in our everyday life as a grown-up.
0: Yeah, I absolutely agree. And I think that's also really important. And Hazel, listening to Olivia talk about encouraging children to tell their own stories, I imagine that really connects with what you're hoping to achieve through your festival as well. What's your biggest hope for the future of the Little Children's Book Festival? Where would you love to see it in 5 years' time?
4: I don't know that yet. We've had one book festival, and there is one coming up in August and another in October. I'm just so excited that we're having book festivals and that I've been able to connect with other authors and that I've met families that I would never have met. So I'm not sure with where this will lead. Where do I want it to be? I just want it to be in the minds of young families, that they remember and come back to me in 5 years and say, I had a great time at your book festival and I remember all of those authors and I remember having my face painted and I remember having fun. I remember smiling and giggling. That's what I want. That's what I want to hear in 5 years' time. And maybe I'll bump into you sometime and you may say the same thing to me about the joy of reading or that you remember us here today.
0: Yeah.
4: That we create memories together.
0: Yeah.
4: And that we connect.
0: Absolutely. I think that's really important.
3: I was wondering, Hazel and Olivia, where can everyone find your books and discover more about the Little Children's Book Festival and Cantopia?
4: So with my books, they are available online at a lot of leading bookstores. And I've been very fortunate to have a bookstore just in Templestowe. The Collins bookstore has recently popped my book on their shelf.
0: Ooh.
4: So it is very much community-based. I live in the area and I've had support from that local bookstore. And in terms of the Little Children's Book Festival, being a volunteer and being very much community driven with not much funds, I just post lots about it on Instagram. So if you'd like to follow at Hazel Lekas, author, please do.
0: Oh, that's awesome. What about you, Olivia?
5: Yeah, you can find and follow Contopia online. It's actually, I have the IG, Instagram, and the Facebook account. For the IG account, it's Contopia underscore Gong, G-O-N-G underscore L-E-I underscore D. So basically, it's the Cantonese, you know, pinyin. And you can find me there. But don't worry about getting everything right. Just Contopia. And then you'll find me on Facebook and IG. And I will be sharing more about Kam Chai and the Old Bakery there, and also my new project, the Lit Up Story Hub. And I'd also love to connect with people who care about young people's literacy, creativity, well-being, and the right to have a voice. So that could be authors, educators, librarians, artists, journalists, community organizations, local businesses, or simply people who believe in young people's stories. So the thing is, I don't want this vision to belong only to me, myself. And I'd like to build it together with a community and eventually, you know, give young people genuine ownership of their own stories.
0: Yeah, awesome. That's amazing. Well, Olivia, thank you so much for joining us today. It's been wonderful hearing how language, culture, and storytelling can help children discover who they are. So we say farewell to you, Olivia. Thanks again for joining us for our Book Week 2026 special. Bye.
5: Thank you very much. Have a good one, everyone. Bye.
0: Thank you. Bye.
3: Okay, it's time to chat with our next guest. Okay, it's time to chat with our next guest, counsellor and children's author, Sharon Cameron. Enjoy the story break, and we'll be right back with Sharon on the line.

0: Oscar was an indoor cat with an indoor bowl and an indoor mat. Digby was the dog outdoors with an outdoor kennel and muddy paws. From the upstairs window in the sun, Oscar spied on everyone. And in the pond swam little fish, to fish for one his dearest wish. Then one day, when no one saw, Oscar slunk out through the door. When Digby saw the door ajar, he took his chance from behind the spar and ran inside. Oscar slinked around the pool. A paw went in. Meow, far too cool. Poor Digby found he fared no better. The baby tried to feed him feta. The vacuum vroomed, the TV boomed. Poor Digby dog thought he was doomed. And as for Oscar, that naughty cat, well, he really should have stayed on his mat. For the big black dog from next door, an unfriendly hound called Hunter McCaw, chased poor Oscar up a tree from where Oscar's tail waved furiously. Oh, this is all too much for me, Oscar wailed from atop the tree. So Oscar climbed the flywire screen and meowed and mooed and made such a scene. The door then opened just a crack to let Digby out and Oscar back. Next time, when alone once more and Digby and Oscar saw the door was open just a little bit. On his mat, Oscar was content to sit and Digby stayed put. This was Oscar and Digby as told by Vian from Funky Kids Radio.
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2: You just heard Oscar and Digby from the Funky Kids Storytime Collection, written by Virginia Weiss and narrated by our producer, Vian. And it seems both Oscar the cat and Digby the dog got a bit anxious when they swapped spots.
3: Yeah, that's right. I absolutely love that story. What a fun one. And, well, that story was a good segue to our next guest, who has written a book that helps children understand something many young people experience, though don't always know how to talk about: anxiety. Joining us now is Sharon Cameron, counsellor, children's author, and founder of Calm Kids Counselling and Coaching in Melbourne.
2: Sharon is the author of the picture book, Artie's Anxiety Disappears, an engaging story that follows Artie and Lulu as they discover practical ways to understand their own worry and to build self-confidence.
3: Rather than making anxiety seem frightening, Sharon's books give children simple, positive strategies they can use in everyday life. Alongside her counselling work, Sharon works with children and families every day and is supported by a very special co-therapist, Artie, her certified therapy dog. Together, they help children feel safe, understood, and supported as they develop confidence and emotional well-being. Hi, Sharon. It's lovely to have you with us for this Book Week special, where we are celebrating the importance of independent authors. How are you?
4: I'm great, thanks. Thanks for having me.
5: Hi, Sharon.
2: Sharon, the first thing I would like to know is about one of your colleagues, Artie, your therapy dog. Can you tell us a little about Artie and how dogs can help children feel more relaxed and confident?
4: Of course. So her name is Artemis, but everyone calls her Artie for short. She's an 8-year-old Labrador and I would say, yeah, quite possibly the best colleague that I've ever had. She's a perfect combination of cheeky and fun, but she's also calm and very intuitive. She loves kids and she also really loves her job. I think it's also important to mention just quickly that therapy dogs need to love what they're doing. When a therapy dog is certified, their temperament is assessed and they're also assessed every 12 months just to check that they're safe and they still love what they're doing. So that's about Artie. How does she help children feel more relaxed and confident? I guess dogs don't ask questions. They don't expect eye contact. You don't need to communicate with words. Nothing about the interaction with a dog feels confrontational. So that helps the kids to relax. And she just seems to know exactly what to do. If a child's feeling overwhelmed, she knows when to put a paw on their arm or whether to sit close or whether to do something a bit more goofy like rolling around on her back. There's also the science behind it. So there's an oxytocin release. When you pat or interact with a dog, you get a release of happy chemicals. So that can also help children to calm down and relax a little bit. The dog also gets that release, which is really awesome.
3: Yeah, Artie sounds amazing. I love dogs personally. And and Sharon, you work with children every day as a counsellor. What led you to write Artie's Anxiety Disappears?
4: Sure. Yeah, I guess just working with Artie, I could see the impact that it had on children. Giving children like knowledge and a toolkit of strategies is something that helps them not only, you know, in that moment, but it helps them for the rest of their lives. But I guess I'm one person, Artie's one dog. So there's only so many people that we can work with. So the book just felt like a good way to get that message out to families that we'll never meet. So I wanted to get, you know, for every child to be able to take a little bit of Artie magic home with them, I guess. Yeah, I recently had an experience where a bookshop owner called and said that they'd spoken to a mum and they had an anxious child, and they purchased the book, and we've also got a little Artie worry doll, Hoshi, and they'd taken it home, and the little boy had taken it to school and had an awesome experience. He came home and said that someone had been mean to him at school, but that he'd been able to talk to Artie, his little Artie plushie, and she'd help. So I guess, you know, that's the reason that I wrote the book.
3: That's amazing. We'd love it if you could please share a short excerpt from your book.
4: Sure. I guess one of the things I most want people to know is the message that anxiety doesn't always look like a worried child. Very often it can look like anger. And it's a child who might slam the door or say mean things. And people often label this child as being naughty. So in this part of the book, Artie and her friend Lulu are both noticing that about themselves. When I'm worried, I sometimes make bad choices, like barking at strangers or chewing the furniture. It can be hard to do the right thing when I'm anxious. Lulu also sometimes makes bad choices when she's anxious. Sometimes she gets angry and says nasty words or chews her nails. I'd just like to add quickly that the book says bad choices, not bad dog or bad child. And that distinction between the behaviour and the child is deliberate. It's the whole reason, I guess, that the book works. So a child can hear that that was a bad choice without hearing that you are a bad kid. I think that's a really important message.
3: Yeah, I think that's a really important distinction. Yeah.
2: The story introduced children to ways of coping with worries. How do you think books can sometimes make it easier for children to talk about difficult emotions?
4: Yeah, I guess with our book, it's because it's not the child's worry that we're talking about. It's Artie's. So the focus is not on the child, the focus is on the character. So in our book, the character's Artie. In other books, it's different characters. So if I was to say, how do you think Artie would feel if her friend was mean to her? The child's then more comfortable to answer on behalf of Artie, but you're still getting through how that child would feel in that situation without the focus being on them. I also think that books help to normalise big feelings. So kids often think that they're the only one with those big feelings. So it's good to read that other people have those same feelings. It also helps to build emotional vocabulary. So children often feel these feelings or have stuff going on in their body, but they don't actually have the words to talk about it. So that it helps there where they're then able to discuss it later with the correct language to fit with whatever it is they're feeling.
3: Yeah, I think that's really important. And I think it's important in when writing to make those little decisions. I think they make a big difference. And Book Week celebrates stories that can change lives. So what do you hope families talk about together after reading Artie's Anxiety Disappears?
4: Yeah, I guess it's an interactive book, so it's meant to be a conversation, like a story read with your child, not a story read to your child. I think it's good to give a family shared language. So once they've read the book, they can then refer to it. Like, what would Archie do in that situation if she was feeling really worried? Should we go do some Zoomies or something like that? I also hope that it helps adults to start talking about their feelings with their children. Adults often hide their feelings from their children, but children need to see that. They need to role model it, you know, just things like saying, I'm feeling really frustrated. I'm going to go for a walk. That helps my body to feel calm again. So this is showing children that we all have big feelings and that it's okay. And also that there's some strategies out there that can help us to feel better when we're feeling those big feelings.
3: Yeah, absolutely.
5: Hi, Sharon. You were also one of the featured authors at the inaugural Little Children's Book Festival early this year. It was so good to have you with us. Such a pleasure. And both of you. how did you enjoy the festival?
4: Hi, Hazel. Yeah, the festival was amazing. I guess it wasn't just like any other festival where people drop in and buy a book and leave. I think, you know, having all the activities there was face painting, there was crafts, and of course, meeting Archie. it meant that families stayed and chatted, and the chatter and buzz was just amazing. And I think like seeing your book in a bookshop is incredible, but nothing beats being in the room with families. That interaction and just being able to have a conversation, particularly like with a book like mine, it's great to be able to have a conversation about, you know, some challenges they may be having with a child. And you can sort of, you know, give a strategy straight away that can be really helpful and change the whole, you know, that child's life.
3: Yeah, absolutely. I think it sounds like such an awesome event.
2: Books
4: can help. It really is, yeah.
2: Books can help us learn a lot of things, and sometimes like it also help us understand our feelings. Your books give children simple, positive strategies they can use in everyday life. Can you please share some examples?
4: Sure. I guess when it comes to coping strategies, people usually reach for breathing exercises, but breathing is actually really hard when you're feeling anxious. So I usually lean towards a grounding type exercise. So the five senses is one of my favourites. You just get the child, or even as an adult, you can do this, to name five things that they can see in the room, four things you can feel, three things you can hear, two things you can smell, and one thing you can taste. So it's just really letting the child focus on that task instead of thinking about their anxious thoughts. When you do something like that, the breathing then follows. Another one of my go-tos is getting out in nature, walking. So walking helps that movement, the left to right rhythm, and the bilateral eye movement helps to process feelings. So if you can, walk to school, walk home, let kids process all those big feelings, even if it means, you know, just stopping a few blocks from the school, just so you have that opportunity and time to process those big feelings.
3: Yeah, absolutely. I think that's really, really important. And I think this has been so interesting, Sharon, and you've shared so much important things for us to take away from this interview. And I think lots of children will feel encouraged knowing that everyone worries about things sometimes and that there are some people who can help. So thank you also for the important work you do supporting children and families, and for creating a book that opens up conversations about mental health for children in such a caring and positive way. Where can everyone find Artie's Anxiety Disappears?
4: Sure, you can find it on my website, which is calmkidscounselling.com. It's also in bookshops out there as well.
3: Awesome. Well, thank you so, so much again, Sharon, and we wish you every success for Artie's Anxiety Disappears. And we send a big shout out to Artie for all her amazing work as a therapy dog.
4: Thank you.
3: Thank you. Bye.
5: Bye.
4: And thanks. Bye.
2: Time for our story break. Then we'll be joined again by Hazel and our final guest today, children's author and speech pathologist, Nia Mitchellis.
6: There is a unicorn in my garden. I just saw him prance away, down a path of golden leaves into a brand new day. There is a unicorn in my garden, beneath the wattle trees. He's drinking from the fairy pond. His mane is dancing in the breeze. There is a unicorn in my garden. He just galloped up the hill. Now he's behind the big gum tree, standing oh so very still. There is a unicorn in my garden. My puppy knows he's there. He sniffed the ground and found his scent. And now we sit and stare. There is a unicorn in my garden. His whinny awoke the day. He's calling to me now, I know, to come outside and play. There is a unicorn in my garden. We are playing hide and seek. He just dashed behind the bottle brush. Let's go and take a peek. There is a unicorn in my garden. My daddy saw him too, grazing with the wallabies. He just looked over a kangaroo. There is a unicorn in my garden. My mummy says it's so. If girls and boys believe it's true, then that's all she needs to know. There is a unicorn in my garden. He visits me in my dreams to tell me tales of far away and magic water streams. There is a unicorn in my garden. He comes here every day to remind me life is oh so sweet and beckon me outside to play. There is a unicorn in my garden. He knows love very well. He tells me how that all is one and in love's heart we dwell. There is a unicorn in my garden, and there's one in yours, I'm sure. Just place your faith in the power of love, and it will open up the door.
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0: 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A book is a new universe you can stick in your pocket and take out whenever you need it.
1: You just heard There's a Unicorn in My Garden from the Funky Kids Storytime Collection, written by our producer Vian and narrated by team alumni Joanna Trakis. I really enjoyed it. I think the unicorn made it really fun.
2: Yeah, I thought it was a great story. What did you think, Hazel?
3: I enjoyed it too. And I do really like that Vian is part of all of it as our producer.
2: Yeah, absolutely. So throughout our Book Week special today, we've discovered that every author has a different story to tell and a different way of encouraging young readers. Hazel, it's good to have you still with us here in the studio, and we're also welcoming another special guest on the line, Nia Mihelis, an Australian speech pathologist and children's author whose books help young children develop speech, language and literacy skills through fun, engaging stories. Hi Nia, welcome to our Reading Matters Book Week special. And Hazel, it's good to have you still with us to wrap up the show.
3: Thank you.
4: Hi.
3: Hi Nia.
2: Hello.
4: Hi.
2: Now Nia, after working with children for many years, you recognised there was a need for books that support speech, sound, development, phonics and early reading. Since publishing your first book, Phonics with My Animal Friends, you have written several more picture books covering topics including speech development, cleft palate, and nature adventures, giving families practical resources they can enjoy together at home. What are the points of difference between general children's storybooks and your books that are written specifically with speech pathology in mind?
4: I think the biggest difference is that as a speech pathologist who works with young children, I think really carefully about the words I'm choosing, the sentences I'm using, and how I can build in repetition, so like repeating keywords or sentences, because we know that repetition is super important for learning language and supporting children's speech development. I also think about, you know, how I can make the book more engaging, whether it's through rhyme, repetition, asking children to find something on the page, or using bold. So, for example, in my Phonics with My Animal Friends book, I bold the spellings of the sounds to draw children's attention to the different ways that a sound can be spelled. So for the sh sound, the S sound, for example, it isn't just an S that can represent this sound. You know, like in sun, we could have a double S like in hiss. We could have a CE like in mice. We could have a ST like in Christmas. SC, like in science. Like the English language is just so complex, and then adding in spelling and reading on top of that, it is really, really tricky. So for my books, I really want to think about, you know, how a parent, teacher or speech pathologist can use the book beyond simply reading the story before I go and publish it. I want to create, you know, opportunities for conversation that can extend beyond the pages. My adventure series, which is, you know, all about hiking and going camping, they're written in rhyme and they repeat the title on every page, but they also work as a social story because I work with lots of children who experience anxiety, and the books actually came about because over the school holidays, a few parents were telling me that, you know, their little ones would prefer to stay home in the comfort of their own home, you know, watching TV or playing games rather than going outside, going for a hike with the family, because they were anxious, they weren't sure what to expect. So a social story can help children prepare for an experience before they actually have it. So through all my books, whether it be through raising awareness about cleft palate or childhood apraxia of speech or supporting early literacy, you know, I want children to, yes, enjoy books, but I also want there to be like a hidden speech, language, literacy, or, you know, an awareness building resource that it can kind of become sitting underneath the story.
2: Yeah, I think that's really amazing. And the little techniques you mentioned to help the children, I think it's so cool. And all the ideas and thinking that goes behind it.
1: Yeah, we hear that you knew you wanted to become a speech pathologist when you were only 14 years old. What inspired you to choose that career so early in your life?
4: Yeah, a couple of things inspired me, and honestly, I don't know what I would do if I wasn't a speech pathologist. But from a young age, I remember sitting at the kitchen bench helping my younger cousin when I'd go over to visit because she had a hearing loss and, you know, she wears hearing aids. and I would help her with her speech homework. And then I also remember, you know, sitting with my younger brother when he was struggling to read, to try and read him the books and to help him. And then as I, you know, grew up, got into high school, I always loved to sing and dance. And through high school, I was doing, you know, school musicals, singing, speech and drama lessons. And I just knew I wanted a career where I could help other people. So, you know, I was chatting with my mom about some different professions that could kind of combine my want to help others with my loves for singing, dancing, and talking. And when I was 14, my mum mentions that, yeah, a friend of hers had changed careers later in life and become a speech pathologist and started running her own private practice. So she reached out to her friend and said, look, Nia's thinking about speech pathology. Would you be open to a work experience day? So I did that when I was 14. And since then, I always wanted to be a speech pathologist, and I haven't looked back. I'm so glad I chose the career that I'm in, and that, you know, I've been a speech pathologist now for almost 9 years.
2: Wow, that's amazing. 9 years means you are definitely experienced, which is amazing because you're able to help with so many cool things. And many parents are keen to encourage more reading at home and less screen time. What are some simple things families can do every day to help build their children's confidence with language and literacy?
4: Yeah, I think the most important thing is, well, to make reading enjoyable, engaging, and a part of everyday life. And, you know, a lot of families think they have to sit down and read a whole book front to back, but actually we don't need to do that. You know, for children learning to read, we can even be taking turns, you know, the parent read one page or a longer sentence, and then the child read the shorter words to make it more achievable and enjoyable for the child. You know, we also don't have to read every single word on every page, especially for our younger readers, you know, bringing the book to life, talking about the pictures, interacting with your child is just as valuable as reading the words. And I also encourage families to think about literacy beyond books, because it's everywhere in everyday life. So, you know, reading cereal boxes when they're sitting up for breakfast, or, you know, shopping lists, reading street signs, recipes if they're preparing a meal together or a baked good, menus, you know, when they go out to a restaurant or a cafe, even reading the instructions on a game box is another way that we can incorporate some, you know, reading in the home without having to sit with a book. I also love word games like Bananagrams and Hangman. Hangman's definitely a staple, and the kids often don't even realise they're practising, you know, sounds, letters and words because they're having fun. And we know that children are going to learn best when they're engaged and enjoying themselves.
3: Nia, can I just ask you, with many families who attend book festivals looking for books, you know, we have this idea that they want to find books that genuinely help their children. So as an author and speech pathologist, what do you think parents need to look for when they choose books that support early literacy and language development?
4: For younger children, you know, I'm looking for books with repetition. So, you know, repeating key words, rhyme, interactive elements like list of flat books or different textures, which are great for our little readers. You know, then as we get a bit older, you know, preschool, we want to be looking at books that A, the child actually wants to read, so that they're willing to open it. But we want to look at books that, you know, we can invite children to predict, you know, what might happen next in the story, introducing some descriptive vocabulary. So our describing words, our action words, so our doing words, like they're eating or flying or, you know, driving, and then creating opportunities to ask and answer questions and to retell the story back, because they're so important. They're important ways to build language skills.
2: Yeah, absolutely. And before we wrap up, Hazel, we've spoken today with authors whose books celebrate language, culture, well-being, and literacy. As founder of the Little Children's Book Festival, what makes you most hopeful about the future of children's literature and the incredible community of independent Australian authors?
3: That we're going to keep doing what we're doing because we have a lot to offer from professions into our books. And connection with community is important. So that's where we're at.
2: Yeah.
3: That's what we want to keep doing.
2: That's awesome. And Nia, thank you for sharing your knowledge and for helping children develop confidence through language, literacy, and storytelling. And Hazel, thank you for creating opportunities for families to discover so many wonderful independent local authors through the Little Children's Book Festival. Big round of applause for all our authors today. Would you like to stay with us to say goodbye?
3: Absolutely, yes.
2: Awesome. Life is a big invitation. Beware of nasty imitations.
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2: So the time has come to close the book on our Pack to the Max Reading Matters special on Primary Perspectives today. How did you enjoy hosting your first radio show, Mikael? And would you like to come back sometime?
1: Of course. I love being a co-host today. Today we have celebrated Book Week 2026 with inspiring authors who remind us that every book has the power to spark imagination, build confidence, strengthen communities, and of course help young people discover new ideas. I have loved every minute and learned a lot of stuff.
2: That's awesome. And a big thank you to all our authors today in order of appearance, Hazel Lucas, Olivia Chung, Sharon Cameron, and Nia Michalis, for generously sharing their stories and experiences with us today. 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
2: 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Tune in again, same time, same place next week for another awesome hour of edutainment on Primary Perspectives. Happy Book Week, everyone, and remember what Dave Pilkey says.
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1: Hi there, Baba here. I've recorded some of my favourite songs on my Bard album. Enjoy.

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0: Hey, Unc, what's type 2 diabetes?
1: It's when your blood has too much sugar. It's bad sickness if you let it get to you.
0: Why? What happens if you get it?
1: Well, look at me. I've lost my leg, my kidney's no good, gotta have dialysis, and my eyesight's going. Just wish I'd listened to family and that health mob earlier. I could have stopped diabetes getting to me.
0: How?
1: By cutting down on my drinking, stop smoking, exercise, lose weight, and eat healthy taco with lots of veggies.
0: Sounds like a plan. I don't want diabetes getting me.
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0: I'm just arriving at Roddy Lee's Vault of Vinyl for the Pophead's Hour of Power. Hope he's in.
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0: Yeah?
1: Are we ready for today's episode of Back-to-Back Tracks?
0: We're here and we're ready.
1: It's Back-to-Back Tracks, so the less we say, the more we play.
0: Well, Roddy, let's get the program underway. 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
1: Jane, today we are groovy, cool and hip.
0: We are?
1: Yep, for we are heading to California in the year 1967.
0: California in 1967. Groovy, cool and hip.
1: And we start with a single released in 1967.
0: Oh, it's Sonny and Cher.
1: The beat goes on.

0: The theme for today's Pop Heads back-to-back tracks Hour of Power is California in 1967.
1: Hailing from San Diego, with a song released in September 1967, it's Gary Puckett and the Union Gap with Woman, Woman.

0: Puckett and the Union Gap.
1: Both Gary Puckett and Sonny and Cher relied on the collective of Los Angeles-based studio musicians known as the Wrecking Crew. Another Californian group who needed session backing was the Monkees. The Monkees' first two albums featured these session players, but in January 1967, the boys revolted. No longer would they mime to their records where others had played on the recording. From this point on, they would provide the instrumentation on their release. And so it was with The Girl I Knew Somewhere, the first release where the Monkees played everything except the bass, as played by producer Chip Douglas, and released in 1967 as the B-side to A Little With Me, A Little Bit You.

0: The Monkees. We're in California in 1967.
1: The Turtles released their big hit of 1967, Happy Together, in January. Imagine.

0: That was the Turtles, who were happy together.
1: Now, the Mamas and the Papas came together in Los Angeles, recording on Lou Adler's Dunhill Records. They revealed their story in Creaky Alley, a single released in April 1967 and set in a Virgin Islands club where John and Michelle Phillips had spent time on vacation.

0: The Mamas and the Papas in 1967, Creaky Alley.
1: John Phillips of the Mamas and the Papas wrote an anthem for the counterculture, which was released in May 1967. California in 1967. And if you're going to San Francisco, be sure to wear
2: flowers in your hair.

0: Scott McKenzie in California in 1967.
1: Scott McKenzie, the Mamas and the Papas, and our next three performers all played at Monterey International Pop Festival in June 1967. It was the summer of love, and wanting somebody to love was San Franciscan band Jefferson Airplane.
0: When

0: Jefferson Airplane, who played Monterey in June of 1967.
1: As did Big Brother and the Holding Company, who formed in California and were fronted by Texan Janis Joplin.

0: Big Brother and the Holding Company.
1: Big Brother and the Holding Company.
0: The singer, the unmistakable voice of Janis Joplin.
2: Now, another Los Angeles group to play the Monterey Festival in the Summer of Love was Buffalo Springfield, who in 1967 gave us the protest anthem For What It's Worth.

0: Buffalo Springfield with For What It's Worth, a protest song from 1967.
1: Another protest song was My Back Pages, originally written and recorded by Bob Dylan in 1964 and covered in 1967 by The Byrds.

0: This is Jane Arakawa.
1: That's you.
0: And Roddy Lee.
1: That's me.
0: And the Pop Heads Hour of Power. Today's theme in back-to-back tracks is California in 1967. And we are groovy, cool and hip.
1: Jane, if you were in rock fandom parlay a deadhead, you were... Deadheads were devoted fans of Grateful Dead.
0: I wasn't one of them.
1: The band formed in California in 1965 and debuted with a self-titled album in March 1967. The opening track was Jerry Garcia's Golden Road to Ultimate Devotion.
0: One for the devoted deadheads.

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1: Now the Strawberry Alarm Clock. They got into the psychedelic groove with the May 1967 release of Incense and Peppermint. Yes, this is sunshine pop of a psychedelic nature.

0: peppermint alarm clock with strawberries and incense.
1: That's close enough, Jane. Here's the association with Windy, which will follow with the fifth dimension, up, up and away.
0: A double play in California in 1967.

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0: In today's Pophead's back-to-back tracks, Hour of Power, we have been groovy, cool and hip in California in 1967.
1: And Jane, we go out today with one of the biggest Los Angeles acts of the late 1960s. Released back in January of 1967, it's The Doors from their eponymous debut LP, Light My Fire.
0: Roddy Lee, Pophead's musicologist, thanks for the memories.
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17: G'day groovers, rockers and in-between. This is Vinyl Vibes. I'm your host, Jack Hodgins. Today we are talking with co-frontman of Looking Glass, Elliot Lurie. Looking Glass formed in the late 60s while its members were attending Rutgers University in New Jersey. After the majority of the members graduated, the band decided to take a year off to do music full time. They rented a farmhouse and would get to work writing songs and recording demos. One such song Elliot wrote while Looking Glass was based in this farmhouse was Brandy, You're a Fine Girl. The band would get signed to CBS Records and Brandy would be the band's second single. The song would see Looking Glass reach number one in the US and more recently was a major feature in the 2017 film Guardians of the Galaxy Volume 2. The band would go on to release two albums before disbanding in 1974. After Looking Glass, Elliot was briefly a solo artist before he embarked on a career in the TV industry. Today, Elliot is back making music with his most recent collaborations being with the well-known cover band Yacht Rock Review. G'day, Elliot, and welcome to Vinyl Vibes.
18: Thank you.
17: I wanted to start off at the beginning. I read you were born in 1948 in New York. What can you tell me about your childhood?
18: I grew up in a great time and place, really. Brooklyn, New York. In the 50s and early 60s, where I grew up, was a really good place. There were kids all over the neighborhood. It was, you know, plenty of friends to hang out with. And importantly for me, as I grew up in New York, we had some fantastic radio stations. I think there were four top 40 stations, plus an R&B station that you could get in at night from Newark, New Jersey. I grew up on the radio in New York. My parents used to put on a radio station in New York called WNEW. And I guess they thought the music helped soothe me to sleep, which it probably did. There was a show called William B. Williams' Make-Believe Ballroom. And he played all of the standards. He would play Nat King Cole and Sinatra and Peggy Lee and, you know, all those kinds of things. And that's what I fell asleep to when I was 3 or 4 years old. So that was ingrained in me from the very beginning.
17: Was it a musical household at all?
18: They weren't musical in that either one of them were musicians, but my father especially enjoyed music. And we used to go out when I was a little older. You know, they would take me to concerts in Greenwich Village and Broadway shows occasionally. So they definitely enjoyed it, although they weren't musicians themselves.
17: Would you say that was rock and roll? Did that have a big impact on you when that kind of started? Yeah.
18: You know, the first wave of it when I was about 9 or 10 years old, when Jerry Lee Lewis and Elvis Presley and Little Richard made their mark. You know, I love that stuff. And doo-wop was big in New York City. I used to love listening to doo-wop music. And we used to occasionally in Brooklyn see a bunch of guys on the corner harmonizing and doing their version of doo-wop. And then, you know, like everyone else of my generation, when the Beatles arrived in 1963, that changed everything.
17: Guitar. When did you start to kind of get into playing guitar?
18: It's an interesting story. I never really kind of aspired to play a musical instrument. And an aunt of mine gave me as a gift a ukulele. And I don't know what prompted her to do that because I had never expressed any interest in playing. She gave me a ukulele as a gift. It must have been like 11 years old. And I got the book out and I learned how to play it a little bit. And then one day it was sitting on the couch and I plopped down on it and I broke it to pieces. You know, I should get a new one. And then I said, well, wait a second. I said, the guitar only has two more strings, and that's pretty cool. Maybe I could get that. So I asked my folks if they would spring for an inexpensive guitar for me. And they said they would, provided that I took real proper lessons. And I said, well, that'd be great. I'd love that. So I got a guitar, and I went to a guy in the neighborhood who had been a guitar player in big band. And he taught me, you know, altered chords and how to actually, you know, read and write, play chord solos of jazz songs like Tenderly and Someone to Watch Over Me on the guitar. And I really, really took to it. So I was sold. That started about 12 years old. And I studied hard and I made some progress.
1: Of course, in high school too, it was, I think that's when you started playing in local bands. Am I right on that?
18: Yeah, I started playing in local bands probably when I was about 15 years old. And we would play, you know, weddings and parties and a couple of bars. We weren't allowed to go into the bars because I was only 15. But we would sneak in and play anyway, and nobody checked my ID or anything, so we got away with that. And, you know, all cover stuff for the weddings. We would play a lot of standards and stuff from what they call the fake book. I don't know if you're familiar with that term, but a fake book is a book that wedding musicians would have that would have all the chord changes to all the standards that people wanted to hear. And then at the bar gigs, we would play a little bit more rock and roll and whatever was popular at the time. The band that I played with most often through high school were called the Echoes, or Johnny and the Echoes, because the drummer's name was Johnny, and we used to rehearse in his basement, so we were called Johnny and the Echoes.
1: We're talking more the late 60s now, you're at Rutgers University, and that's kind of where Looking Glass kind of forms. I mean, take me through that process.
18: Yeah, I went to school at Rutgers in New Jersey. Some people think Rutgers is like an Ivy League university, but it's actually just the State University of New Jersey. And I went there because I had relatives who lived in New Jersey, and we were able to say that I lived with them so I could get into the State University at the lower tuition price than an out-of-state student would have had to pay. So I went to Rutgers, and the first year or so, I felt a little out of place there. But I met a couple of guys who played, and we started playing together. The makeup of the band changed at least 3 or 4 times over the course of the years we were there. We especially went through drummers like crazy. We replaced our drummers constantly. We became a pretty popular band on campus. We would play the fraternity parties. We'd play the local bars. They would sometimes have big celebrations there. And we became a pretty popular band on campus, playing, you know, cover tunes. Then as we progressed and we started to write some things, we would sneak them into the set. We were popular enough to get away with it, so the set started to become sort of, you know, 90% covers, 10% original, and then they would evolve into more of the original songs.
1: Looking Glass, I think, is such a great name. Like, where did it come from? Like, how did that come about?
18: We were sitting in my car, a Chevrolet, all four of us, and we were probably a little high at the time. We were trying to come up with a name for the band, and we were staring at the rearview mirror in the car, and somebody said, well, what about the mirrors? And we kind of liked the concept of the mirrors because we thought of ourselves as sort of regular guys, and we were a reflection of our audience, you know. So, but we didn't like the name mirrors, and since it was sort of the psychedelic area, we said, well, what's like a mirror? Well, how about like a looking glass? A looking glass is like a mirror. So from the rearview mirror in the Chevrolet, we became Looking Glass.
1: You get to the end of college, you finish your, I think you were doing sociology at the time, you finish that degree, and you say to yourself, and I think the rest of the band members kind of go, oh, we're gonna try music for a year. I mean, take me through that decision, yeah.
18: Oh, yeah. 3 of the 4 guys were at Rutgers, and 1 guy was in a neighboring college. He was in a year behind us. That, as I said, we went through drummers like crazy. And the drummer who wound up being the drummer for Looking Glass went to another local college nearby called Ryder. And he was a year behind us. But the 3 of us, Larry, the keyboard player, and Peter, the bass player, and myself, we all graduated. And, you know, we were from middle-class families, and they all wanted us to get our degrees and go out into the world and get real jobs, you know, and utilize our degrees. And we were doing pretty good with the music. So we said, I don't know if we actually made the deal with our parents, or we also kind of made the pact with ourselves, which, okay, you know, our parents are depending on us to go out and use our degrees. We'll take a year and see if we can make something out of this. So we rented a house way out in the northwest corner of New Jersey, which is near the Pennsylvania border. It's very rural out there, lots of pine trees and streams. We found this great farmhouse that we rented, I think, for $220 a month. And they had 3 bedrooms upstairs and a big living room downstairs. And we set up all our gear in the living room, and 3 of us lived in the bedrooms upstairs. And what we would do is all week we would go down to the living room and we would rehearse and make little demos of our new songs and those old four-track TX tape recorders. And on the weekends, we would pack up the gear and we'd go play a bar or fraternity party and make the rent. We did that through a bunch of coincidences. We met a guy who had been a big music publicist in Los Angeles, and he had moved back to the East Coast. He wanted to give up being a publicist and wanted to stay in the music business and wanted to see if he could manage us. So we said, okay. We didn't have anybody else asking to manage us, and he had some history. So we said, sure, fine, you can manage us. And he started bringing our tapes around to the record companies in New York City and finally got interest from a couple of labels.
17: We are talking with the co-frontman of Looking Glass, Elliot Lurie, on Vinyl Vibes today. After making demos at a rented farmhouse, the band would be signed to CBS Records. Although head of CBS Records Clive Davis insisted on Brandy, You're a Fine Girl being released as the band's debut single, the band opted instead for Don't It Make You Feel Good. Don't It Make You Feel Good would fail to chart for Looking Glass, but their next single, Brandy, You're a Fine Girl, would leave the band's mark on music history. Until then, here is the first single by Looking Glass, Don't It Make You Feel Good, featuring our guest today, Elliot Lurie, on lead vocals and guitar, as it sounded in 1972.

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2: We are talking with drummer of Carver's Jute, Denny Davidson, on Vinyl Vibes today.
3: Tim, when he joined the twin guitar stuff, you were kind of mentioning that dynamic. How did that change how the band kind of collaborated, like having that extra dynamic kind of twin guitar thing going on? Like,
4: well, in some way, it's good on the album. Let's face it, it was great on the album. And both Tim's a good guitar player too, but he didn't have that depth of playing. He was more shrill and 100 notes to the minute sort of thing player. He was young and he was, did it all over the place, There's nothing wrong with that too. I mean, when we finally did play live, it didn't work so well live, I didn't think. It was too contrived, it was it pushed us into not being able to move where we wanted to live. So if it was a 5 minute, 2 minute, 2 minute, 3 minute number, we could stretch that to 5-10 minutes.
3: Yeah.
4: Which we did.
3: Yeah, yeah.
4: We do extended solos in them and things like that. Well, you couldn't really do that because everyone had their little part to play, We were sort of becoming corralled. But, of course, we only done about how many, 4 or 5 jobs with Tim live. Mm. That was it and he was gone. When the album come out and we play it, Dennis rings me up, most upset, Dennis and Bob. You've got to get rid of Tim out of the band. Why? I said, why? What's wrong? He said, he stole my riff and put it in the solo. I showed him a riff of a song and he put it into the solo. Mm. So you brought him into the band, you get him out of the band. I hate this sort of business.
5: Yeah, yeah, yeah.
4: I just want to play music, Anyway, so I had to ring Tim up and told him. Then his father sends me demands for long service leave and holiday pay and, oh, my God, it was just a nightmare. But anyway, we kept going as a three-piece, which was better, should have been in the first place. Well, the next big struggle we had was Peter Cunningham wanted the royalties of the album. Says, look, I got yous all together, so I should have a cut of the album sales. Mm. And we said, hold on a moment, you're only a theatrical agent, you're not our manager or anything, you did it for your own. So you could sell us live to all the clubs whatever. Yeah. I mean, you get your money out of it because there's not much money in the albums,
3: Yeah, yeah.
4: Not really. I've never been paid any decent money, a couple $100 or something, ridiculous. Yeah. Anyway, so there was a big fight. And he said, well, that's it. I'm not going to book you anywhere because we'd already been playing. By this time, Tim had left the band and we were playing at Caesar's Place and all these other and doing well. I come home, see my wife. Oh, look, we've been blacklisted because we won't sign over our royalties to Peter Cunningham and all that. Maureen said, right. You're not going to get away with this. I said, what are we going to do? She said, well, I'll put on a show. I'll go and put on some shows. Oh, I said to her, yeah, you're going to put on some shows, She's a psychiatric nurse. I should have known. Callum Park. She deals with people like Cunningham every day of the week.
3: Yeah, yeah, yeah.
4: And me. So anyway, off she goes to Sydney Town Hall.
3: Yeah.
4: Goes to see the town clerk, walks in there, She was a gorgeous-looking creature with his long auburn hair, all tanned.
3: Yeah, yeah.
4: Surfing girl. Says, we want to hire Paddington Town Hall to put on a show. Oh, yeah. What security you got? She said, we haven't got anything. We're just poor musicians, but told them the story. And they said, right, you can have it. So I rung up the Nutwood Rug Band, Scott Maxey and Peter Barnes, and do you want to come in on this, And then I rung up my drum teacher, Derek Fairbrass, and he contacted Judy Bailey and a few of the other jazz guys. And so we're going to put on this concert at Paddington Town Hall. Can't promise you how much you're going to get paid, but no worries, they said. So we got Maureen arranged for the posters to get done. We went around in the middle of the night putting these posters up with the glue and everything and all around Balmain and Paddington and everything like that. Anyway, the night came. There was hundreds and hundreds there. They were lined up all the way down the hill.
3: Yeah.
4: To get in, we couldn't believe it. So it was just packed. How many? 1,000, 1,500 people there? It was just packed. They were out in the footpath and everywhere. So we kicked the show off. That went down well. And then Derek and they come and did their freeform jazz, bebop jazz. Oh, I was out of this world. What a drummer Derek Fairbrass was. He was my drum teacher and the best man at my wedding.
3: Wow.
4: But this man could play anything. And we introduced to all these university guys and everything another form of freeform jazz. Mm. You know, like apart from the rock thing and that progressiveness, we introduced where it all come from.
3: Yeah, yeah.
4: Bebop and jazz, you know, freeform music. And all of a sudden they were just spellbound by it all. And then, of course, then an Upward Rug come on like a big family when they were singing and carrying on. So we had a wonderful night. And I remember at the end of the night we had all this money. Money like we've never seen before. And we had all the musicians in there. Like we had this table out the back because Maureen was on the door and everything. We didn't have bouncers or anything
3: like
4: that.
3: Yeah, yeah, yeah.
4: So we had

0: We ended up, no one had ever been paid so well in all their lives.
1: Yeah, I mean, yeah, yeah.
0: One musician was getting what a band would normally get on its own, you know.
1: Yeah, yeah.
0: And they loved it. We handed all this money out. But Maureen, being such a good manager, forgot to take the costs out that it had cost her that she put up front with the posters and everything like that. And I think she paid a bit of a deposit for the hall and all that. Because I had no money. Maureen was, my wife, was supporting me in lots of ways.
1: Yeah,
0: you know,
1: yeah,
0: she had the regular job. The next morning, Caesar's Palace is ringing up Nova Agency saying, why can't we get Carver Stewart? Why won't you? What, you know, what's going on? Why can't we get, you're sending us all these other bands no one wants to hear. Why can't we get the band we're asking for? Anyway, Peter Cunningham rings up. Danny, yes, yes, Pete. Look, we have to put all our differences aside. We beat him. We beat the agent. How's that?
2: That's great.
0: How's that? A victory for musicians against agents. Peter Cunningham organised an Australian, well, East Coast and Adelaide and up Melbourne up to Brisbane university tour. But before we were about to do the tour, Bob wasn't around. Couldn't find Bob. Rang his home. No, no, not there. Won't. Mother wouldn't put him on the phone. He wouldn't. So we had to get Scott Maxey in at a moment's notice, and that's when Bob left the band. He just left the band.
1: Yeah.
0: No notice, no ringing up, no nothing. He just, I don't know if he got frightened about going to England or doing the tour. It was a pretty extensive tour. So Scott Maxey came on board. No rehearsal, straight into the show. The band never looked back. It was fabulous.
3: We are talking with drummer of Carver Stewart, Denny Davidson, on Vinyl Vibes today. After the release of their Wide Open album, Carver Stewart started playing live shows. During 1971, the band would do an East Coast tour of Australia and a tour of a range of universities across the country. In June 1971, the band made the ambitious move to the UK. The sixth track on the Wide Open album is a song written by Denny called Steps of Time. And so here it is, Steps of Time. It's performed by Carver Stewart and is featuring our guest today, Denny Davidson, on drums, as it sounded in 1971.

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1: We are talking with the co-frontman of Looking Glass, Elliot Lurie, on Vinyl Vibes today.
2: I think it was during that time when you guys were doing stuff at the farmhouse, you started playing a chord progression on your guitar and you started, then these lyrics came to you. The lyrics, there's a port on a western bay, and from there, Brandy came about.
3: Yeah, well, I used to write up in my bedroom with an acoustic guitar. I still have it. It's a Gibson J200. I still have that guitar. And I would write up in the bedroom. And I usually write the same way. I still write the same way to this day. I just play until I find a little chord progression or something that is working for me. And then I make up some nonsense lyrics on top of it. And then those nonsense lyrics hopefully become something of a germ of an idea. And I take it from there. So I wrote this song, and I wrote the verse on the guitar. And I couldn't get the chorus down musically. I couldn't get the chorus. And we had an upright piano down in the living room where we did our rehearsals. And I was a very limited piano player, and I can only play in the key of C. And the verse that I had written was in the key of E. So I went down to the piano, and I worked out a chorus, and it was in the key of C, but I really liked it. And it worked very well on the piano. And then I went back up to the bedroom and I played the verse. And then I would run down to the living room and play the chorus. And then I did the bridge on the piano as well. And I kept running up and down the stairs until I found myself. I said, idiot, just take the guitar down to the living room where the piano was instead of keeping running up and down the stairs. So that's what I did. But then I had a song that was, you know, the verse was in the key of E and the chorus and the bridge were in the key of C. So I got the piano player who also lived there, Larry, and he came down and he transposed the chorus and bridge into the key of E on the piano. And then we played it together and I kind of finished the lyric as he helped me playing it in its entirety.
2: There's this great story where you guys were playing the Cafe A Go-Go, and Clive Davis of CBS Records is there, and after the gig he signs the band. I mean, do you remember much of that gig? Yeah.
3: I do. I remember it very well. That was set up that way. It wasn't as if Clive just happened in that night. The manager had set it up as a showcase because Clive had heard the demo tapes and he liked them, but he wanted to hear the band live. So the manager managed to get us a short set opening for, of all people, Buddy Guy, the famous blues guitar player. So we opened for Buddy Guy, and really it was only to play five or six songs for Clive. And he sat at a table in the back by himself, and we did our set. We went back into the dressing room, and we had no idea whether he liked it or whether he'd left or what. And our manager came back and he said, well, look, Clive really liked it and he wants to sign you guys. And then afterwards, actually the manager, his name is Mike Gershman, he had a place up near Woodstock, New York, and we redid some of the demos in a little 8-track recording studio that he had found for us. So I think if I recall correctly, the demos that Clive heard that got him to come down and ask to see us live were those redone demos that we had done up in, it's a town called Saugerties, New York, right near Woodstock. We had an 8-track studio there. I think the place was actually an old whorehouse, to tell you the truth, because they had a studio downstairs and they had like 12 bedrooms upstairs and no one was in them. So, you know, we occupied those and we lived there while we did the demos that Mike finally took down to Clive.
2: Once you got signed with Clive and CBS, I mean, the next time you guys recorded was with Steve Cropper. You did a few demos with him.
3: Yeah, Clive recommended that we have Steve Cropper produce us. And we loved that idea. We loved Steve Cropper. We thought it was fantastic. And Steve came up to that house in Saugerties that I just mentioned, to that 8-track studio. And we ran a couple of things down for him in the studio, and he liked it. He said, okay. And we set up to go down to his studio in Memphis and record four sides with him. And if the four sides came out well, then we would do the rest of the album with Steve. And we were very excited to go down there and to work with him. And we did. We went down and we recorded four sides with him at his studio in Memphis.
2: Yeah. Do you remember what the four songs were?
3: I know it was Brandy. It was one of Peter's songs called Dealing with the Devil. I think we did a song, an up-tempo thing that we used to do called Don't It Make You Feel Good. And I don't recall what the fourth song was. But we did four tunes with him. And we were very happy with it, and we came back. It was very, very interesting, though. You know, we went down to Memphis. This was 1971, I guess. And we get down to Memphis, and we're not only excited to record, but none of us had ever been to Memphis before, and it has so much history, you know, and Elvis and all that. And we wanted to see the town and go out. And when we arrived, there were race riots going on in Memphis, and there were curfews put on, and you weren't allowed to go out after dark. So the whole time that we were in Memphis, all we were able to do was go from the Holiday Inn where we stayed to the studio and back. We never got to see any of Memphis or do anything other than record the four sides and come home. And Steve, other than making sure that, you know, we played in time and in tune and the vocal performances were good, he didn't have much input in terms of arrangements or kinds of what you call ear candy, you know, the kind of stuff that lights up a record. So when we came back, we convened in Clive's office, the four of us and our manager and Clive, and we played the tapes. And Clive used to have in his office, he had these gigantic speakers, like the big Altec wall speakers like you would find in the studios in those days. And he had a two-track tape player. You know, it wasn't like he put a cassette in. He put the two-track tape player up, and he played it through the big, gigantic Altec speakers. And we listened to them together. And he said, and we all agreed with him, they don't sound like hits. They sound good. They sound like good recordings of a good four-piece, you know, band. But they don't sound like hit records. And we all kind of agreed with them.
2: From there, I think Clive Davis puts you guys with a producer called Sandy Lynch, if I'm right on that. Yeah.
3: Sandy Linzer was his name. He was a staff producer for CBS, and he was a real New York pop guy. He had worked with the Four Seasons and a lot of big pop records from the late 60s in New York, and he had become a staff producer for CBS Records. And he came out to our farm in New Jersey and worked with us a bit on the arrangements. Well, we had recorded Brandy with Steve Cropper, and in all of the demos that we had done with Brandy, it never started with the introduction that you hear on the record. It had always actually started with just the verse and a little instrumental over the verse and then into the singing. And Sandy, being a New York pop guy, he said, no, he says, you got to start with the chorus, man. You got to start with the hook. You know, you can't just play the verse. You got to get right to the hook. And he was right. And Larry and I worked out that little introduction that has the interplay between the guitar and the world's a keyboard. And then we added the background vocals, the doo-doos coming out of the intro. And it became a terrific radio intro, because back in those days, the disc jockeys like to introduce the record over the intro. So it was a real good radio intro, in that it starts kind of laid back, and then it gets real big at the end of the intro with the horns and the background vocals. And it was the perfect way for a disc jockey to set up the record and say, here's a new one by Looking Glass. It's called Brandy. And then boom, the chorus would hit, and then you're into the song. So that made a big difference.
2: Also, too, when you started recording Brandy, because I think it might have been Sandy when he was producing you guys, didn't he want to put like the sound of like a ship and
3: Sandy was, it was interesting. He really did add a lot to the finished record. But first of all, when he met with us, he said he wanted to use studio musicians to play on it, and he just wanted us to sing on it, and we weren't having that. So we nixed that idea. We said, you know, we're a real band. You may make these other records. You know, and it wasn't uncommon. I mean, all the Byrds records used studio musicians. I mean, you know, lots of bands used session musicians to play for them. But we felt that we were real players. We wanted to play on our own tracks. So we insisted on that. And yeah, and then as the record started to come together under Sandy, his ideas became more and more and more sort of pop bubblegum. He wanted to put a ship's bell over the intro. He had an arranger write a horn chart that was really kind of too pop and bubblegum for us. Parted ways with him halfway through the record and kind of kept some of his ideas, but basically redid the record almost from scratch.
1: 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The band's first single, Don't It Make You Feel Good, failed to chart, but it was perhaps a CBS promotions executive named Robert Mandel that saved the band's career. Mandel took an acetate of Looking Glass's debut album to a disc jockey at a Washington, D.C. radio station. The disc jockey put the vinyl on the turntable and played track 2, Brandy, You're a Fine Girl, on the air. It had an instant reaction from listeners, with the radio station phones lighting up. CBS knew it was going to be a hit, and so pressed the song as Looking Glass's second single. The single reached number one in the US and number 10 in Australia. In 2017, the song would see further success when it became a main feature in the blockbuster Guardians of the Galaxy Volume 2. Here is this timeless classic now, Brandy, You're a Fine Girl, as performed by Looking Glass and as featuring our guest today, Elliot Lurie, on vocals and guitar, as it sounded in 1972.

0: I mean, that intro, I mean, as you kind of talking about before, I mean, there's something I think there's something magical about that intro, because just how the guitar and the keyboards, how it all, and the drums, it all kind of comes into this one thing, and it, like, it's just amazing. I mean, was that mixing done on purpose, or did it just kind of happen that way? Like, was that
1: the playing on the intro is the playing, and as I said, it was cool because it starts real subtle. It's just got the little keyboard figure and a little guitar figure that answers it, and the bass is playing with it. And then when you get to the last four bars of the intro, the horns come in, and then the voices come in. So it starts real subtle, and then it gets real big by the end of the intro. And it was just a real, you know, real good setup for a radio record.
0: Leading up to our interview, I've been listening to the record quite a bit, and with headphones. And is there any rhythm guitar on, like, I don't know, because I can hear your lead, but like, it's very the lead's very distinct, but is there any rhythm going on? Yeah,
1: there is, but it's kind of buried, and it's not really rhythm, like strumming rhythm. Again, it's like little sort of chord based licks that are behind, but the piano basically is in front. The bass is very prominent. The guitar is really secondary in the body of the song, except for every time the chorus comes around, it plays that same lick, and the, you know, goes up and plays the two notes in the end of the chorus. If you listen to it carefully, there is a guitar that doubles the bass exactly on the record. And that was the engineer who we worked with, a guy named Bob Lifton, who went on to be the sound mixer for Saturday Night Live. And he said the bass line, which Peter, the bass player, came up with, real good bass line. He said, Elliot, if you can double that exactly on the guitar with a little muted sound on the guitar, that'll really help the bottom of the record stand out. And I did. So I learned the bass part note for note, and I doubled it note for note. And next time you listen to it, you'll hear it. It's pretty prominent. It's doubled throughout the record.
0: And there's some amazing, I really love the lead guitar you do on the record. I mean, was there any, like, particular artist or song that inspired that lead, or like, what was it? Yeah.
1: I stole all my riffs from Bobby Womack. all of my little guitar riffs and that intro in there, I stole it straight from Bobby Womack. Bobby Womack was a terrific R&B guitar player, and I think he wrote one big song that the Stones covered that took care of his income for quite a while. But Bobby Womack was an R&B artist, singer and guitar player, and he was also a session player. He played on a lot of Wilson Pickett records. In fact, there's a Wilson Pickett record called I'm in Love, okay? And if you ever listen to that record and you listen to what Bobby Womack is playing on guitar in there, I stole it right from that.
0: We are talking with co-frontman of Looking Glass, Elliot Lurie, on Vinyl Vibes today. In music, it has been a long tradition to take inspiration from what came before you. For Elliot, this remains so on the group's number one hit, Brandy, You're a Fine Girl. Brandy features Elliot's iconic lead guitar. The guitar riffs in Brandy were inspired by the playing of Bobby Womack, most notably Womack's playing on Wilson Pickett's 1967 single, I'm in Love. When listening to this Pickett classic, which I'm about to play for you, listen to Womack's guitar playing closely, and you will hear glimpses of the guitar riffs that Elliot would play a few years later on Brandy. Here is the song that served as inspiration for the iconic guitar in Brandy, You're a Fine Girl, I'm in Love, as performed by Wilson Pickett, as it sounded in 1967.

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You know, there are moments in history that will always be synonymous with the musical sound. This week, 45 RPM honours one of those moments. G'day, I'm Wes J. Along with a handful of other musical giants throughout the vinyl era, ABBA is recognised for its enormous contribution to popular music. Few artists have ever achieved the measure of their success or the consistent quality of their songs. We honour ABBA, playing them together and on their own. Their hit performances and the songs they wrote that others recorded.

0: 45 RPM with a number one hit tune in Australia for the Swedish supergroup ABBA. In the vinyl era, the ensemble scored 6 number one tunes, 16 top tens, and 19 top 40 hits on the Australian charts. Overseas, SOS was the group's biggest hit since Waterloo. This week we're honouring the music of ABBA, together and on their own. And sometimes their journey takes us on a less than familiar path. Sarah, what did you want to hear today?
1: Wes, in the mid-80s, Peter Cetera, who'd formerly been the lead singer of Chicago, recorded several solo hits and collaborations. People might remember him for Glory of Love from Karate Kid 2. His duet with Amy Grant that same year saw the pair nominated for a Grammy for The Next Time I Fall. Another collaboration, I Wasn't the One Who Said Goodbye, featuring Agnetha from ABBA, hit 19 in the US and 21 in Canada. It's a wonderful song and I'd love to hear it again. 45 RPM.

0: 45 RPM, honouring the music of ABBA, together and on their own. In a few minutes, we'll look at the biggest selling covers of ABBA tunes from 30, 40 and 50 years ago. And Ward has his weekly quiz on the group originally known as Festfolk, or Party People. But next, in the history of pop, Newman highlights an ABBA song from the year that saw the launch of the first FM station in Australia, ABC youth station 2JJ, and the advent of full-time colour TV. What year was it? We'll find out next with Newman on the history of pop.
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3: The first few months of 1975 were historic for Australian music, radio and television. In January, 2JJ, the predecessor to youth station Triple J, commenced broadcasting in Sydney. 3 weeks later, community broadcaster 2MBS FM became Australia's first fully licensed FM station to go to air, presenting a mix of classical, jazz and educational programs. And like Double J, it strongly supported Australian music. In March 1975, permanent full-time colour TV broadcasts began in Australia, except in Darwin. Countdown became the first ABC program to broadcast in colour, and John Farnham was the host. This was preceded with a five-minute comedy sketch from Auntie Jack. The introduction of colour TV was perfect for ABBA, who were on their way to become pop sensations, not only in Australia, but around the world. Countdown aired a video clip for Mamma Mia in 75. The story goes that the single was never earmarked as an Australian release, because four singles already had been released from the self-titled album. It was thought adding a fifth single would impact sales of the album. But after pressure from host Molly Meldrum, Mamma Mia was released and it went straight to number one. Good on you, Molly. I'm Newman for 45 RPM.

45 RPM, now with the tune from Benny and Bjorn's musical, Chance. This is one of the best known. I know him so well. Elaine Page and Barbara Dixon.

0: 45 RPM, Fernando. Memories like that are a wonderful thing. Coming up, the biggest-selling international covers of ABBA tunes from 30, 40 and 50 years ago. Next, we'll find out if you're a one-hit wonder or a musical maestro. 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
3: Well, 50 years ago, Swedish pop sensation ABBA released Dancing Queen, a song that didn't just top charts, it conquered them. Number one in 15 countries, including right here in Australia. Half a century later, it's still everywhere, soaring through West End theatres, belted out at karaoke parties, paraded proudly at Mardi Gras, and filling wedding dance floors from the first beat of that unmistakable piano gliss. So, how much do you really know about the song that's been part of our lives for five dazzling decades? Well, today's questions come from Trish in southern Sydney. Clearly, someone who knows her way around a dance floor and a pop classic. Are you ready for the time of your life? Let's go. Question 1. What is the difference between the stories of Cinderella and Dancing Queen? Question 2. Name the song and the artist whose groove inspired ABBA when they were shaping Dancing Queen. And question 3. What three international events helped cement Dancing Queen's longevity across generations? Now have a think, and I'll be back with the answers shortly. Maestro! Now the answers. Question 1. What is the difference between the stories of Cinderella and Dancing Queen? The answer? Cinderella sneaks out of home to go to the dance. The Dancing Queen takes herself there. She's independent, she's ready, and she's owning the night.

Question two. Name the song and the artist whose groove inspired ABBA when they were shaping Dancing Queen. The answer? Dancing Queen was inspired by the dance groove of George McRae's 1974 disco hit, Rock Your Baby.

And question three. What three international events helped cement Dancing Queen's longevity across generations? The answer, the Mamma Mia jukebox musical premiering in London's West End in 1999. The 2008 film starring Meryl Streep, which handed the song to a whole new generation. And its 2015 induction into the Grammy Hall of Fame. And yes, 1994's Muriel's Wedding absolutely helped as well.

How did you go? If you nailed one, you feel the beat from the tambourine. If you got two, you're getting into the swing. And if you swept all three, the night is young, the music's high, and you're in the mood for a dance. If you'd like to send in questions for a future edition of 45 RPM, email us at request@45rpmradio.com. This has been The Quiz, where the records spin, the memories return, and every song has a story. And this one happens to be one of the greatest of all time. I'm Ward Lake for 45 RPM.

45 RPM, where all it takes is one song to bring back 1,000 memories. And all I ever wanted, now let's check out the most successful covers of ABBA tunes by international acts in the 70s, 80s and 90s on the Australian charts. First to the 70s, where the UK band Sweet Dreams recorded a cover of ABBA's Honey Honey. 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Both hit number 30 in Sydney and number 2 in Adelaide.

In the 80s, the Dutch studio group Stars on 45 created a series of medleys over a disco beat. They made multiple Beatle medleys, as well as tributes to Stevie Wonder, Star Wars, and ABBA. The More Stars medley featured 8 ABBA tunes, including Bang a Boomerang. The 7-inch 45 reached 26 on the Australian charts in 1981. And following a hit in the 80s with Oh L'Amour, the British ensemble Erasure recorded Aberesque, a 4-track EP that featured Lay All Your Love on Me, SOS, Take a Chance on Me, and Voulez-Vous. The EP hit 14 in Sydney, 6 in Melbourne, and 9 nationally on the Australian charts in 1992.

0: Utifatha up here with Erasure, one of the principal drivers of the ABBA revival during that decade. Others were the Australian group Bjorn Again, as well as the movies Muriel's Wedding, The Adventures of Priscilla, Queen of the Desert, and Mamma Mia in the 2000s. Next hour, more of your requests. In Aussie Legends, the cheeky Aussie band that created a thinly veiled reference to ABBA's marital woes. And we'll look at some of the ABBA tunes that Aussies covered. That's next hour on 45 RPM.
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12: What is that tattoo? It looks real lame. Who done it?
13: My mate Slick did. What? It looks good.
12: You're nuts. Stuff like that, you need a professional, not some backyard joker by the name of Slick.
13: Ah, come on, it only cost me a few dollars for this anyway.
12: Yeah, it looks like it too. I hope Slick had clean gear.
13: Yeah? And why's that?
12: You heard of blood viruses like hepatitis B and C? What about HIV?
13: Nah, that's from sex, not tattoos.
12: Oh, I can't believe you don't know this stuff. HIV, Hep B and C, they're transmitted through blood-to-blood contact too, like backyard tattooing and piercing. I hope for your sake, the man Slick used sterile gear.
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0: 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Hey, we're talking. 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

You know, there are moments in history that will always be synonymous with the musical sound. This week, 45 RPM honours one of those moments. G'day, I'm Wes Jay. Along with a handful of other musical giants throughout the vinyl era, ABBA is recognised for its enormous contribution to popular music. Few artists have ever achieved the measure of their success or the consistent quality of their songs. We honour ABBA, playing them together and on their own, their hit performances and the songs they wrote that others recorded.

0: 45 RPM and giving you the record collection you always wanted to own, one song at a time. Murray Head with One Night in Bangkok from the Benny and Bjorn musical Chess. This week we're honouring the music of ABBA, together and on their own. Their biggest songs, their significant covers from Australia and overseas, a song about them, and of course more of your requests. Jason, what did you have in mind?
1: I wanted to hear some ABBA Chiquitita, taking us back to 1979.
0: What's your connection with it?
1: Well, it's actually the video clip. The video clip is probably one of those hidden gems that people have missed. The reason is they do this lovely video clip outside in front of a snowman just as the sun is setting for the day, and poor Frieda has a bad hair day. Now, if you watch the video, you'll see the whole clip. Her hair is just being attacked by the wind from the side. It's quite funny to watch. And then towards the very end, you'll see someone run on set behind Benny as well, behind the snow person. It's very interesting to check out. And the video clip was the reason I chose today's song. 45 RPM.

0: 45 RPM with one of ABBA's bigger tunes. Still to come, ABBA's Aussie connections. In Lost 45s, the song that Florrie Palmer and Tony Ashton wrote for Australian singer Nusha Fox that helped restart her career after she'd left Fox. One of the members of ABBA got their hands on the song and recorded their own solo version. First, in Aussie Legends with Linda Peace, the ABBA tunes Aussies covered and had hits with, as well as the cheeky Aussie band that created a thinly veiled reference to ABBA's marital woes. Aussie Legends next on 45 RPM.
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3: Can you hear the drums from the end of? I remember long ago another starry night like this.
4: Australia has always had a soft spot for ABBA. In 1976, Norman Gunston paid tribute to the biggest group on the Australian charts with his salute to ABBA. According to Kent, the medley of seven ABBA tunes peaked at number 9.
3: Oh, ring, a ring, oh, why don't you give me a call? Hey, you!
4: Judy Stone's version of Hasta Mañana co-charted with ABBA, reaching number 16 in Brisbane, Perth and Sydney.
5: Hasta mañana till we meet.
4: Brisbane band The Studs, formerly known as the Silver Studs, hit number 10 in Sydney with the ABBA pen tune Funky Feet.
6: Give me that sound so sweet, give me that dancing beat. Don't you know, baby, I've got funky feet.
4: And in the 80s, Peter O'Doherty from Mental as Anything created a thinly veiled reference to ABBA's marital woes in Berserk Warriors. The song peaked at number 30 on Kent and stayed in the charts for 16 weeks. Reg Mombasa remembers.
7: Well, Bjorn and Enna are both Viking types, aren't they? Well, that country they come from, that's where the Vikings came from, so they are virtually Vikings and they look like it. They've got blonde hair, they're both good sailors and good with an axe. They're obviously Vikings, and Peter loves ABBA, he loves their music and their personalities, and he was pretty horrified when Bjorn and Enna broke up, and that's what the song's about, the breakup of their relationship and what a sad affair it is. That's probably one of our musically most complex songs, isn't it? It's got hard chords and chords that have no name virtually in them.
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0: 45 up here, and with more incredible tunes from ABBA, ABBA's songwriters, and Aussie musos inspired by ABBA. Still to come, one of the most sophisticated tunes ever written and recorded by ABBA. It's a 45 without a chorus. One reviewer described it as ABBA's darkest song and their best recording. Another said it's a forgotten masterpiece. In a minute, the song that Tony Ashton wrote for Australian singer Noosha Fox to help restart her career after she'd left the band Fox. One of the members of ABBA got their hands on it and recorded a solo version. Lost 45s with Cam traces that story next on 45 RPM.
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3: The Heat Is On is a song that Florrie Palmer and Tony Ashton originally wrote for the Australian singer Noosha Fox to help restart her career after she'd left the band Fox. Fox had been huge in the UK in the mid-70s, but in Australia, the group sadly garnered just two chart hits, Single Bed and the double-sided single Only You Can and Imagine Me, Imagine You. Noosha's The Heat Is On became a near hit in 1979. Manfred Mann's Earth Band saw the potential in the song and rewrote it in 1980, this time calling it On The Run. Australian producer Mike Chapman remembered Noosha's version when he was called on to produce Agnetha Faltskog's debut English language album Wrap Your Arms Around Me 3 years later. Mike was on a hot streak, having just helmed Blondie's biggest albums, as well as projects for Susie Quattro, Tony Basil, Smokey, Exile, Racy, and The Knack. Agnetha's album was a moderate hit in Australia and North America, while The Heat Is On reached number one in Sweden and Norway, and number two in Belgium and the Netherlands, and number 35 in the UK. If you've never heard it before, get ready for a treat. It's an incredibly catchy tune that captures a hint of Basil's hit Mickey, the spirit of Blondie's Island of Lost Souls, plus some of Noosha's eclectic vocals. On Lost 45s, this is Agnetha Faltskog with The Heat Is On. I'm Cam for 45 RPM.

45 RPM. ABBA, the winner takes it all. Thanks to Cam for today's Lost 45, Linda for Aussie Legends, Newman for the History of Pop, Ward for the quiz, as well as Sarah and Jason for your requests. 45 RPM is coming to you from the Pulse in Geelong through the Community Radio Network. To take us out, one of the most sophisticated tunes ever written or recorded by ABBA. It's a 45 without a chorus. One reviewer described it as ABBA's darkest song and best recordings. See if you agree. This is ABBA, The Day Before You Came. I'm Wiz J. On behalf of the team, thanks for sharing part of your day with us on 45 RPM.

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across Australia on the Community Radio Network and coming to you from Buckets Radio in Gloucester. 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Getting us started is Polish artist Marek Bogdanski as Dread Squad with a cover of Yekemo So by Ethiopian jazz musician Ulatu Astapki. Thanks for tuning in.

I'm Still in Love with You by Elton Ellis, this time from Jamaica's Sean Paul and Sasha, aka Christine Chin. Before them, Scottish sound system Mungo's Hi-Fi, with English singer Aziza J on their doo-wop mix of that dub, a Lauryn Hill song, and Dread Squad at the top with Yekamo So. Here's the Scarfenders.

Yo, yo, 1, 2, 1, 2, 3, check. Greetings, this is your cousin Logan Bell from the band Catch a Fire, and you're listening to Roots and Reggae with Sister Selector. Catch a

re-released this year from New Zealand, Catch a Fire with their version of Bob Marley's Redemption Song. Before the Melbourne saxophonist Dean Hilson with the Scarvenders on Comet Rocksteady from their Tommy McCook Studio Volume 1 album. And here's a couple of covers from Delroy Wilson.

Jamaica's Delroy Wilson with John Lennon's Woman and Charlie Pride's Kiss an Angel Good Morning. Staying with Beatle tunes, this is French jazz guitarist Kubix with his version of George Harrison's While My Guitar Gently Weeps.

French instrumental, reggae and Jamaican jazz guitarist Kubix from his second solo album, Music Activist. That was his version of Al Green's Let's Stay Together and George Harrison's While My Guitar Gently Weeps. Here's an Amy Winehouse classic.

London's The Hempolics from their new Fistful of Covers release. That was the dub version of Out of Me Head by blues multi-instrumentalist Shuggy Otis. Germany's Felix Ruling as Boomrush backup with young 18-year-old singer Lolay on Back to Black by Amy Winehouse. And from France, this is Soul Sugar and Dub Shepherds.

This is French musician Sol Sugar with his version of Barry White's Midnight. And getting us here, Sol Sugar with French dub producers Dub Shepherds on their cover of Jackie Mitu's Choice of Music. Thanks for tuning in to Sister Selector's Roots and Reggae Show, where this week we explored the Jamaican tradition of transforming popular tunes into unique reggae, ska and dub versions. 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

0: This is Mabu Yaru Ngamga. Brings you the word of the day from the Yaru language, traditional owners of the Broome area.
1: Ngaji Mingan, Ngai Nilawal Bat. Ngana Njoyu, the word of the day. The word of the day is Ura. Ura. Ura is the Yaru word for fake, untrue, or a lie. Ura. We can use it like this. Ura Minjun. Ura Minjun is you are lying. We can also say Ura Nganjun. I am lying. Ura. Thank you for listening. Galia Mabu.
0: That was Word of the Day from the Yaru language. The traditional owners of the Broome area.
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My naked voice is powerful, for it's humanity. That's why I share my story with you so openly. So maybe you will find just one small seed of hope when it cracks and wobbles, and if I start to choke,

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7: I'm Michaela from Broome Circle, and we are delighted to have Phil Doherty with us today. Phil is a long-time Broome resident and an enthusiastic community member known for his dedication to education and environmental conservation. As a former teacher and a key figure in the Clontarf Foundation, Phil has played a significant role in guiding and supporting young people in our community. He is also deeply passionate about native plants and conservation, actively working with the Skipper Group and Yawuru Rangers to preserve and promote our unique Kimberley flora. Thank you very much for coming into the studio with me today, Phil Doherty. So how long have you been in Broome for?
8: A bit over 20 years, 20, maybe two, 23 years.
7: So what brought you to Broome in the first place?
8: Well, when I left uni or teacher's college, I got a job out at Luma, Luma Remote Community, back in the late 80s. And always liked it up in the Kimberley, and I actually tried to get a transfer from Luma into Broome, but they sent me down to Narrogin. So I went down to Narrogin and then back up to Karratha and eventually to Broome, somewhere where myself and my wife had decided we would like to live. Nice climate, great people, great community, so that's what really swung us, climate and community.
7: The sense of community in Broome is quite strong, isn't it?
8: Yeah, it most certainly is. It's probably not as a place gets bigger, I feel it's maybe not as strong as it used to be, but you know, if you go looking for community, you can definitely find it in Broome. If you involve yourself in volunteer organisations, there's lots out there to do, which is really nice.
7: And you spearhead some of those opportunities yourself, don't you?
8: Yeah, I'm involved with a plant group called Skipper. So we do stuff around native plants, and yeah, we come under the auspice of Environs Kimberley. So a lot of our volunteers that are involved in growing plants and weeding, and also get involved in Environs Kimberley activities as well. Mm. So yeah, so our volunteers sort of a bit fluid there. They move between us and Environs Kimberley and the seagrass monitoring, which is on this week. They're looking for volunteers, 4:30 in the morning.
7: So tell us, what was your first opportunity when you came up to Broome?
8: Well, I was a school teacher at Broome Primary School. Yeah, so I taught there for 3 years, and then I moved to the high school and I started working with boys in the Clontarf Foundation, and then I went on to work for Clontarf for 14 or 15 years. You know, I taught for about 20 years beforehand, but I think going to work for Clontarf was really the making of me. I found my niche there. I really enjoyed working with the boys and seeing them grow, you know, and helping them find their way in life a little bit and go on and find careers that really suited them. When I bump into boys that I worked with, you know, I always ask them, what are you up to? And they love sharing with me what they're doing, so that's fantastic.
7: So you build a lot of connections through your role with Clontarf.
8: Yeah, lot, especially in the Aboriginal community. Often people ask me, do I know that person? I say, I might, but and I'll ask you, are they Aboriginal? Because I tend to know a lot more Aboriginal people than that's just how it was, you know. That's the community I worked in, so I've got to meet a lot of people, and have really enjoyed it over the years.
7: What was the most rewarding part of your experience with Clontarf?
8: You know, who were maybe a little bit on the edge when they joined Clontarf, and seeing them finish year 12 and get a job, you know, that to me that was a sign of success. You know, the boys could stay at school. A lot of challenges for a lot of the fellas to stay at school and engage, because it's, for a lot of them, it's not their natural environment, and often takes really hard work and being resilient and hanging in there.
7: Mm. So what do you make of Broome today then, having had that experience? What do you see?
8: Oh, I love Broome. That's why I still live here. You know, it's definitely, we've definitely got issues in Broome, but the positives far outweigh the negative. And it's a shame that a lot of people who visit Broome don't see the real Broome. They see the glossy cover, you know, the cable beach, you know, and the resorts. But, you know, unless you scratch the surface and spend a little bit more time here and get to know local people, you don't really get to know Broome. So, yeah, I'd encourage anyone who comes to Broome and or who wants to live here to, you know, get involved with the Indigenous community, because, you know, they really have a lot to offer. Mm. And especially when you go out bush with them or on country, which is what I love doing.
7: Do you have any experiences on country or some stories you want to share?
8: In a lot of ways, you know, I love plants and that's my passion. But learning from people, you know, Indigenous knowledge about plants has been really fascinating for me. And I actually write a little article for National Indigenous Times maybe once a month, Bush Tucker articles, you know, and all that stuff I've learnt is mainly through my contacts with the Aboriginal community. So, yeah.
7: That's amazing. So do you have a favourite bit of Bush Tucker from here in Broome?
8: Oh, you know, everyone goes on about the cabbage, but, you know, it's like sucking on a salty plum. Some people like that, but I'm not that keen on them. They're all right, but I reckon Size Gizium eucalyptoides, Illa, is probably, for me, the best tasting bush fruit from around, on the peninsula anyhow. It grows up around One Arm Point and Lombo and a little bit further south, yeah.
7: Did you always have an interest in plants and the environment, or was this something that happened after your time in Clontarf?
8: Oh, no. My mum was keen on plants, and she, at one stage there was a program run by the WA Herbarium for regional herbariums, and her and where I come from in the northern wheat belt, Mullawar, my mum and a mate of hers put together the regional herbarium, and it's still there, housed in the shire offices in Mullawar. So yeah, I learned a lot from my mum. And I grew up on a farm, so there was a lot of bush around, so yeah, used to wander off. She'd say, get out. She had 9 kids, so, you know, she'd always say, off you go.
7: Wow, 1 of 9. That must have been tough growing up.
8: Yeah, especially being the middle in the family and having 4 older brothers to boss you around.
7: Sorry, because I'm not a plant expert myself, but what is a herbarium?
8: So a herbarium is a collection of plant specimens. So, for example, Kew Gardens in London has a herbarium, and the specimens in the Kew Garden herbarium are from all around the world. And the reason the collections are really important are, especially with climate change and deforestation and land clearing, a lot of those plants aren't found anymore. So I suppose it's a window into the past of what plants are like. And in actual fact, at the moment, I'm working with the Yarru Rangers, and we've just been starting to put together a herbarium of their wetland plants. So which are mainly ephemeral, you know, that they're short-lived, so they come up over the wet season, and then, you know, 2 months after the wet season's finished, so have the plants. So we're trying to collect as much knowledge about those plants as possible, because the wetlands around Broome on the Dampier Peninsula have a lot of rare and endangered plants, priority species, and they're mainly associated with either vine thickets, monsoon vine thickets, which grow up and down the West Kimberley coast, or our wetlands. So not much attention's paid to wetland plants, so that's why we decided to concentrate on them.
7: That's fascinating. So why is it that they're priority species now?
8: Well, the Kimberley in general, because there's not a lot of people live here, and it's a vast expanse of country. The people who generally know the plants best are the traditional owners, and they might know them, but the wider community generally doesn't know a lot about Kimberley plants. So the more knowledge we can gain about them, the more we can put it in people's consciousness, and the greater value that might be put on the Kimberley as a place. And you know, I suppose for me, I'm a greenie at heart, and I suppose what really gets up my goat, as you might say, is, you know, we knock something down and then we try and learn about it. You know, I would have thought that's not the right order. You first of all, you want to learn about something, and then if you think, well, you know, we can knock it down and sacrifice it because we know enough about it, then that's the way to go. Not that I want anything knocked down, but our system tends to knock things over and then say, oh, geez, there's not many of those plants out there. Crikey, we don't know much about them, or animals or whatever. And I did a little bit of work up in the Ord Valley at the start of the year, and that's exactly what's happened. They've done all this clearing for Ord Stage 2 and the Knox Plains, and now they're kind of chasing their tail, trying to find out a little bit more information about the vegetation that was there.
7: Wow, so we do tend to spill the milk and then we've got a big mess to clean up, and sometimes it's not possible to clean it up. Put it all back in the glass, but it's never full again.
8: That's so right, Michaela. You know, people say, oh, we knock it over, we clear it, we can always revegetate it. But it will never come back the same. Never, ever. So it's best we don't knock it over to start with. But if we have to, then, you know, and I think this is a lot, I see this with housing developments. You know, there's a block there and people just wholesale clear the block. Well, they don't need to take everything out. There might be a tree there that has some value, offers shade. So we just need to be a little bit more circumspect, I suppose, when we do things like that.
7: What are some unknown bush tuckers? Because you hear your Jalungin for your sleepy teas. You hear of Gubbins, as you were saying, for your vitamin C power boost. But is there other things that we may not know that we can eat?
8: I've just done an article on these recently. There's two gruyas that grow around the Broome area, one in the vine thicket and one in the savannah. And the gruya breviflora, which grows in the vine thicket, is called gulm or gulmy. And it's actually in fruit at the moment, and they're just about to ripen. And the common name is called currant bush. It's about half the size of a pea, and it's quite sweet, tastes a bit like toffee, got a little hard seed inside. But if you talk to any local people, most local people will know, especially if they're over, if they're over 50. The older people generally know about this because they've spent more time out in the bush, if you know what I mean. So, and on country. And then the other one, the close relative of Gruia brevifera is Gruia pindanica, and it's sometimes referred to as dog's balls. And some, I'm sure it grows all everywhere around Broome. And if you see a plant that looks like it has lots of mini sets of dog's balls on it, that's Gruia brevifera. And it's got a little thin skin on it. And if you've ever sucked on dog's balls, you'll know that it's quite tasty. Very sweet.
7: And what's your stance on weeds?
8: Well, we definitely have a lot of invasive weeds around Broome, and there'll be people argue with me. For example, neem tree. I've got an old friend up in Derby, Wendy Albert, who swears black and blue that neem trees are good, and I swear black and blue, not in the Kimberley, they're not. They're just invasive and they outcompete native plants. A weed is something that grows somewhere where you don't want it to and is invasive. Well, that's not true. Not all weeds are invasive, but they're growing somewhere where you don't want them to grow. And I was talking to a young bloke the other day, and I was working with some of the rangers, and he said, "Oh, what's that plant?" And I said, "Oh, that's Waltheria indica. It's a little herb." He said, "That's a bloody weed at my place." I said, "Oh, it's not actually a weed. It's a native." He said, "It's a weed. It's growing in my garden and I don't want it there." So, you know, it's as simple as that.
7: In all your time here in Broome, what have been some of the highlights for you?
8: I've got three daughters. They've all gone on to uni and done something. Two nurses and a teacher. That's a highlight. Mind you... I don't know how much I contributed to their upbringing. Their mother should probably claim most of that credit. Just, although I think there's been 500 or 600 boys that have been involved in Clontarf that have graduated school, and most of them in a job now. I probably rate that as a big one. We've got a thriving community group, Skipper. It's, you know, I've been lucky enough to pass on my passion about plants to lots of people, and will continue to do so.
7: Well, you've had quite a remarkable history, and it's been really interesting to learn about plants with you. Do you have any garden tips for anyone that might be listening?
8: I'm a big believer in mulch and adding organic matter to the soil up here. Pindan's good for maybe 1 or 2 years to grow stuff in, but the more organic matter you put into it, and we've got lots of resources like cow poo and horse poo to add to it. Just put it in it, and stick with non-chemical fertilisers. You know, there's, like I said, cow poo, horse poo, compost, worm juice. There's much better alternatives than spraying things. Even when you kill a weed, you know, you can use boiling water. You can pull it out. You know, I can't believe, you know, this. I sometimes get a bit frustrated with the Shire, for example. You know, they spray all the weeds after they've seeded. You know, it's just, why? You know, they're just spraying Roundup around to pollute the countryside when it kills the plants, but it, for no reason, because the seeds are already... they're in the ground already, you know, so, yeah. But gardening tip, stick to the natural. You'll get better tasting food, and it'd be better for your health in general.
7: Well, thank you very much for coming in the studio with me, Phil, and for imparting such wisdom upon us. I look forward to people hearing your podcast and learning a bit more about Phil.
8: Good on you, Michaela. A pleasure. Thank you. Thanks for inviting me in. I wasn't looking forward to it, but I've quite enjoyed it. Cheers.
7: Thank you for joining us on this episode of Local Legends. It was an absolute pleasure to sit down with Phil Doherty and hear his inspiring story and insights. Phil's journey highlights the power of community engagement and the importance of environmental conservation. His dedication to education and passion for native plants serves as an inspiration to us all, reminding us of the beauty and value of our natural surroundings. We hope you enjoyed this conversation as much as we did. 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Until then, I'm Michaela, and this has been Local Legends, brought to you by Broome Circle.
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5: Hello and welcome to CinemaScape, your show on the radio about the movies. Today, as always, we have three films to review. First up, three nuns road trip across New Zealand to save their convent in Holy Days. Then it's time to revisit the slasher film genre through a queer perspective in Teenage Sex and Death at Camp Miasma. And finally, a family goes through a separation in the comedy drama The Love That Remains. My name is Erin, and today I'm joined by my co-presenters Louis and Ben. How are we both?
6: Hello, hello.
7: Hi, I'm very well.
5: That's good. And to kick off the show, Louis, how did you find Holy Days?
6: Are you ready for a trip, a road trip with three best friends, sisters?
5: Always.
7: I am.
6: In the 70s. So it's an adaptation of a book by Joy Coley, a kid's book. And we're following, at the beginning, we're following Brian Coley, who's an orphan. He just lost his mum and is going to see his best friends, three older sisters, in a convent next to his place. And they're so nice with him. They are like very patient and very lovely.
7: Well, they do get him to do odd jobs around the convent. But yeah, so.
6: And all of a sudden this sister realized that they're going to be evicted. By the way, it's in the 70s, so of course you can do whatever you want with a convent.
7: Yeah.
6: And they need to find the property titles that's on the other side of New Zealand in the south. So they decided to go on a trip, and they're taking this little Brian with them. So the three sisters are playing by Jodie Davis from My Brilliant Career.
7: Yeah.
6: Miriam Margolyes from Harry Potter, and Jackie Weaver from Animal Kingdom. So I think these three, it's the best cast you could ever think of for this kind of movie. It's full of joy. It's full of good idea, and it's full of, love, pretty much. And it's also very fun. There's a priest also, like...
7: he's a bit of a shady character, the priest. He's selling off the convent to a developer.
6: Yeah, exactly. So he's a bit shady. Like he needs the space to get some money for the development. But that's also like the good part of it. Like the funny jokes are coming from them. So they're going on a trip to get this title. And the way they're filming New Zealand in the 70s is also very clever, because I'm guessing now it's very hard to show anywhere in New Zealand that does look like the 70s again, like it was. So that when they're taking the ferries or when they're on a car, they're using some animation to cover that. And I think that's the very clever way to do that. This is the first movie by Nat Bolt, who's also playing the stepmom of this little Brian. And I think she's doing a great job of like telling these little stories. There's two sides of the stories, the stories of the sisters and this little orphan that's want to find his mom. We don't really know what happened to her, why she passed away, but he need to find a way to grieve and to move forward with his dad is still here, but with his new mom. And how like to move forward. So, yeah, beautiful movie. It really remind me the Wild. I forgot the name. The Hunt of the Wilder People. Which was also with Sam Neill.
7: Yes.
6: And yeah, it really remind me that this kind of relationship between adults and younger kids trying to find their way in life.
7: Yeah. Like in recent years, there's been a couple of really good films from New Zealand that explore that. I'm thinking of the film that brought Taika Waititi his film Boy. That's a wonderful film.
6: Yeah.
7: I also saw similarities in Holy Days too, as far as the Brian's connection to his ancestral mountain, to the Rachel House's film, The Mountain, from a year or two ago.
8: That's a really great
7: film. But look, for an opportunity to see Judy Davis, who isn't much these days, she's such a fantastic performer. I was so happy to see her in a film again. And having her up against Miriam Margolyes and Jackie Weaver, we're talking about three amazing older women performers,
6: and I think that's what they were going for. Like, you really think like they're here and they're loving it. So yeah, it's a classic road trip. Like, you kind of expect what happened at some points. You're not surprised with like some of the jokes or what's happening during that, but otherwise it's a very refreshing movie.
5: Sounds like you really enjoyed it.
6: Yeah.
5: An out of five.
6: Oh, I was going to give 3.5, but I think a good 4.
5: So that is 4 out of 5 for Holy Days, and we will be right back. Swimming.

0: Now, Erin, what's the what's happening in the teenage camp?
1: So much is happening in this film. It is such a wonderful film. I really, really enjoyed it. Yeah. It's really joyful, but also deliciously weird and sexy. And it just has such a self-evident love for film and horror.
2: Yeah.
1: It's a, I guess you would say it's about slasher films more than it is a slasher film. Mm-hmm. But it's a slasher film. It's written and directed by Jane Schoenbrunn, who people may know from I Saw the TV Glow.
2: Yeah.
1: And it stars Hannah Einbinder as Chris Williams, who is a young queer filmmaker who is directing a new installment of a long-running slasher franchise called Camp Miasma in this world. She is determined to get the original final girl from this slasher series, Billy Presley, played by Gillian Anderson, who is this kind of reclusive actress and is something of a femme fatale almost in this film. Just fantastic. So we start out in the snowy winter area of Camp Miasma where it was originally filmed. And almost immediately you can see that there's a blending of reality and and film world. You see like a lot of the film set backdrops. Yeah. You can tell that they have a very painterly quality and are backdrops and not real. And you kind of get that reality bending straight from the beginning. The camera movement is very fluid and beautiful. There's also throughout the film, because it's looking back at this slasher franchise, it's got all these little peripheral bits and pieces from the original series. And all these little flashbacks into what that was like with these lovely VHS textures. And it's just so... The franchise of Camp Miasma felt very real throughout the film, which was really great. And the whole film just has this very beautiful visual language that I really appreciated. It was a joy to watch. There were just a couple of moments where I felt it departed from that visual language, and that's really when we get into some of the slasher territory, which I will say was incredibly enjoyable as someone who's not good at watching horrors because they scare me too much. I went into this worried I would close my eyes and not see it all, but I did enjoy it. There were just a couple of moments in the slasher where I think the film relied on effects that took me out of the experience of watching it very briefly, just a handful of times, but the rest was very enjoyable.
2: Well, my question was going to But do you have a knowledge or a love of slasher films? Because that is one of my cinematic blind spots. I'm also not hugely into horror films, so I haven't seen Friday the 13th, Nightmare on Elm Street.
0: And that's a direct reference, like that's Friday the 13th, the reference.
2: But I think you, even though this film obviously has a deep love for that genre, you don't need to be au fait with that genre in order to enjoy this film. This film is so fun. The two leads are so fantastic.
1: And I think the way that the film is so obviously loving horror films and has its own horror film to look back on to give you that kind of relationship with horror without having to rely on being a horror fan. But I will say that if you like slasher films and if you like engage with that kind of genre, there's probably more for you to find.
2: Absolutely. Yeah.
1: Conversely, it isn't a typical slasher film. So if you go into this film expecting that, you're not going to get it.
0: Yeah, you're not going to jump. You're not going to jump scared. But yeah, it's very clever to bring their own lore, their own like universe, instead of like bringing some... You get the reference, but it's still like their own franchise.
1: Yeah, and I also love like... the thing about slasher films that everyone always says and kind of talks about is the idea of the slasher film as the analogy for punishment for, you know, sex and desire and all that kind of thing. And this film, for me, was basically saying, well, if we're talking about sex and desire and there's nothing wrong with them through this kind of queer perspective, then why is the slasher film a scary experience instead of a joyful, like... reawakening, which is really funny because

0: not to give too much away, but the slasher in this film is called Little Death, which obviously is another way of experiencing death, which yes. the film is all yeah. about. Yeah, I thought this was really beautiful. It is weird. I think it has a lot to say, but it's yeah. also just such a fun watching experience. Gillian Anderson is so great in this.
1: Absolutely brilliant.
0: The relationship between the two leads just is so awkward, but so fantastic by the end. I really loved it.
2: That's pretty much each show. It's an alter ego on a different generation. So it's really like, it's blowing away. So, yeah, Erin, you liked it.
0: I loved it so much. I'm going to give it 4.5 out of 5 stars.
2: It's 4 out of 5 stars, and we will be right back.

0: You're listening to CinemaScape, and we just heard I Love You Always Forever by Donna Lewis from the Teenage Sex and Death at Camp Miasma soundtrack. And now it is time for our final review of the show. Ben, what did you think of The Love That Remains?
1: I actually loved it. Like The Blue Trail, which I reviewed the last time I was on the show, The Love That Remains has also taken a while to get a general release in Australia. It originally premiered at the 2025 Cannes Film Festival and was in the official competition for the 2025 Sydney Film Festival before turning up in this year's Nordic Film Festival, which Louis talked about on the show a couple of weeks ago and I believe is still going. If you missed The Love That Remains at any of its festival outings, I strongly encourage you to give it a watch when it opens in general release on the 20th of August. It's a wonderful film. It's another wonderful film by Icelandic writer-director Hilna Parmason, who has now made a string of wonderful films, going back to his 2019 film, A White, White Day. I've not seen his 2017 feature film debut, Winter Brothers, but it's absolutely on my ever-expanding list of films that I need to see. But it's his 2022 film, Godland, that may be my favorite film of his. That's an utterly stunning film about a Danish Lutheran priest in the late 19th century who travels to Iceland to build a church, only to be tested to his limits by the harsh realities of life at the top of the globe. It's a gorgeous, extraordinary film. The Love That Remains brings Hilna Parmason back to contemporary times. It tells a quiet yet beautiful and unexpectedly surreal story of a man becoming detached from his family over the course of a year. That man is Magnus, played by Sverrir Guthason, who's married to Anna, played by Saga Garðarsdóttir. By the time the film starts, Magnus and Anna have already separated, with Magnus already moved out of the family home. Anna is living in the family home with their three children, Ida, Thorgils, and Grímur, whose children share the same names as director Hilna Parmason's children because they are, in fact, played by the director's three children. The final family member is the family dog, Panda, an adorable Icelandic sheepdog, played by the director's own dog. The family home is located on a farm in isolated rural Iceland with simply incredible views of a glacier, mountains, and the sea. Though Magnus no longer lives with the rest of the family, he does attend family meals on occasion and goes on family outings and explorations into the countryside. However, Anna is clearly moving on, throwing herself into a creative process by trying to become recognized as an artist and forge a career in the arts. She's working with metal, rust, and tarpaulins. The kids also appear to be doing all right and adapting to their changed parental circumstances, if you consider making a knight-like figure to use for archery target practice healthy. Meanwhile, Magnus is attempting to desperately maintain some sort of connection to his family, and it's a connection that is gradually fraying, with things not being helped by the fact that he works on a commercial fishing vessel and is consequently away for long stretches at a time. So as the rest of the family moves on, this leaves Magnus with a growing bitterness, understandably born out of his grief at what he's slowly losing. So despite using his kids and his dog in this film about a family breaking apart, I couldn't find anything to suggest that this film is biographical or reflects the reality of Hilna Parmason's life. A cursory Google search appears to indicate that he is and remains married. It comes across as a really personal film, though, despite this. Not only did he write and direct the film, but he's also the cinematographer of the film.
2: Yeah.
1: And a lot of the images that he captures in this film are truly stunning. There's a slightly disjointed feel to the film. While it is generally temporally linear, the story is told more in vignettes rather than as a streamlined narrative. And there are some edits and jump cuts in the film that can suddenly fling you forward in time.
2: I didn't really understand like the progression of like making the models of the archery target. Like, I didn't really understand until the end, like, why we were, like, cutting this way.
1: Yeah, apparently he made a companion film that focuses on the children building that model and using it for archery practice, which I haven't seen. But the way he edits the film, like sometimes you'll have shots of the same thing or the same landscape, but suddenly the seasons will change between shots, and or you'll have this sudden cut to something that is totally different and unexpected. And it can sometimes be disorienting, but it's also kind of jaw-dropping too, sometimes, but in a good way.
2: Because it's very poetic. And I was a bit disturbed at some points because I was expecting a big change in the story after like an encounter, and you see like some kind of an accident, and you're like, oh, okay, that's going to be a repercussion, but it's actually just a poetic way of saying, oh, it's a crash.
1: You are not the only one to describe it as poetic. Our CinemaScape colleague Millie also described it as poetic, and she's right. Louis, you are absolutely right. The film is a visual tone poem. It's like flicking through a coffee table book of beautiful photography that tells in varied random moments that go to make up this family's life a story of sadness. But in amongst all the beauty, there's an ocean of empathy and love and respect for these characters that hits the heart at the same time that it's engaging the eyes.
0: Mm. And out of five, the all-important question.
1: Yep, I will give The Love That Remains 4 stars.
0: So that is 4 out of 5 for The Love That Remains, and we will be right back.

You've been listening to Cinemascape. Today I gave Teenage Sex and Death at Camp Miasma 4.5 out of 5 stars. Louis gave Holy Days 4 out of 5 stars. And Ben gave The Love That Remains 4 out of 5 stars. Thanks as always to my co-presenters Louis and Ben and to Eastside FM where we record the show every week. Cinemascape is broadcast around Australia by the Community Radio Network. And before we go, we'd like to acknowledge the traditional custodians of the Gadigal lands from which we broadcast and the custodians of country throughout Australia and their connections to land, sea and community. You've been listening to Cinemascape, and to take us out, here's Anorak Christmas by Sally Shapiro from the Teenage Sex and Death at Camp Miasma soundtrack. Until next time, enjoy your films.

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2: Hello, welcome to Wellbeing. I'm Guy Murphy. This is part two of my interview with relationship educator Robin Donnelly, founder of the Newcastle-based practice Building Stronger Relationships. At this point in the interview, we were discussing the fact that many younger people are moving away from dating apps in favour of more traditional dating methods.
3: But there's some new research about Aussie men who are saying we're sticking to the one person. Now, there's so many positives apart from the obvious.
2: Yep.
3: It's not as overwhelming. It's not as expensive. It's not juggling too many people at once with your busy diary already. And also, if it's intimate, there's not as many diseases and gifts they're passing on, or, you know, women too. But men are learning how to repair, connect deeply by having one person, which is true essence of a relationship.
2: Yep.
3: And understanding that I'm not always going to be right. For women too, I'm learning how to negotiate our indifference. So for me, that's really positive. And it'd be really interesting to see what the other side of that research is. What do women think of this, and what are the patterns that women are actually doing? So I hope that answers situational, but it could be friends with benefits. It could be just dating because I need someone at the time and then I just want to go off on my own for a bit or see someone else.
2: Yeah, I've heard the same thing, that my generation, which is millennials, I'm sort of on the, you know, late stage millennial. But, you know, I've been hearing that people in my age group are getting sick of, you know, having to maintain all these different, you know, all these matches and blah, blah, blah on dating sites. And even apparently Gen Z are turning away from dating sites. Also, I hear, I don't know how accurate this is, but I've heard that they are turning away from that and going back to that, you know, focusing on one person, like you said, which is quite astonishing, really. I mean, I wouldn't have expected that from a generation, or including my generation, generations that are so reliant on technology and use it for so many different things. So I found that really interesting. In terms of pros and cons, do you think that they're worth it? What do you think in terms of the benefits versus...
3: Yep, so there's lots of areas to unpack there. The first thing, I think that your generation, and there's obviously a generation gap, us sitting across the table here, I think they're amazing, one, to invent all the apps and do what they're doing. I think progress is great for that. And so firstly, the apps narrow down your search. So that's a positive. So if I was that era, and I in my era, you went to a party or you went to a pub and you met someone, now you might have had to talk a little while. There might have been alcohol involved, depending on how late you got to that pub. And that might have been a turn-off because you couldn't get the right conversation. But you might have conversed, you might have danced. Certainly in my parents' era and my mother-in-law's era, they went to the Palais, and there's a funny joke, you know, you'd stand with the person who held up the pole and you'd ask them to dance. So that was very traditional dating. So apps do narrow down the search. You can put in what you really want: age, location, interest. Now, the negatives, people lie. People put catfish, so they use someone else's photo and you turn up and think, that's not it. And also there's lots of negatives, I guess, because safety. So a couple of things around that. Always, I'm probably telling people what to do, but consider meeting in a park and a shorter time, meeting for coffee, taking both your dogs somewhere, so that if you have to go and you think, oh, no, they're not what they seem, it doesn't look so awkward.
2: Yeah,
3: if you're at a whole dinner date, it's like, oh, I'm up to the entree and I've got to go, or wow, they're drinking too much, or wow, they've ordered a lot, I wonder if we're both paying. So there's negatives about that. Always tell someone where you're going and check in, a bit like boating, you check in and you check out. So that's all the positives. But look, I think also if people are moving away from dating apps, no one's going to knock on your door and say, would you like a date? So find something you're interested in. There's a really push, a big push for running clubs. You know, if you're fit and you're a running club and you meet up and singles are meeting and marrying. One of my nephews met at a dog park they both had the same dog, and then they got online to see if they were on Hinge, and they were, and they had been a match but missed it. If you've got an interest in public speaking, if you've got an interest in, you know, antiques, then you would be in those groups and meet more like-minded people. And obviously singles are going to give you the signs that they're single and they're interested. So that is sort of where people are moving because it's a bit safer.
2: Yeah.
3: I would also say friends and family, when people ask you to do something if you're single, say yes, because you never know if their brother, their mate, someone that maybe they've dated and thought, oh, we're not compatible, wow, you'd be really great to go. Just go for a coffee with them.
2: Yeah.
3: So I think you've got to leave it a bit open, but the safety of the apps. And rightly so, Guy. Look, we've got movies, the Tinder Swindler and Fake, which scares the heck out of people about what can happen. But there are a really lot of nice, genuine people who are actually looking for somebody. And if that's their option and they don't want to go to a pub, so I've had most of my couples meet, it would be 80%, whereas when I started 28 years ago, they met traditionally. They met at church groups or they met at groups. So it's sort of turning around. Funnily, when it first started, they would be very embarrassed. Oh, we met online. Oh, we met at a pub. And I think, oh, you just met at a pub, but that was their first date. Whereas now they're very open about it. And if they say they met another way, they're not the norm. But now I'm hearing running clubs, pickleball, fitness, the gym.
2: Okay, gotcha. And maybe things like, you know, cooking, dancing, those sorts of things. Yes. Do you think that they're also
3: dance clubs? I mean, if you're a single. Look, I've noticed in Newcastle, and I am on a lot of Facebooks, and I have noticed this morning that it's going to become Fadebook, but I am a lot on because I see a lot of the issues or the problems or people talk about, and they're going to be my prospective clients. So I like to know what's happening, particularly because I'm not in that age bracket. And there's a lot of ladies' socials. There's a lot of dinner meetups. There's a lot of singles. And so they just grab a date, they grab a place, and they go and meet up. There are speed dating sites that they go to pubs and they do a bit of speed dating. You're still going to meet the people who probably aren't so genuine and the people you should stay away from, but you can gauge that from the questions that you ask. I would stay away from asking their history because then they're going to go into the negatives of what they don't like about other people.
2: Just and you, keep it light.
3: Yeah, you could be a ex-partner one day and that's what they're saying.
2: that's a good point.
3: Mm.
2: Yeah, so do you think, you know, meeting people at like a gym or at the pub, I see people saying that they're bad places to meet people. Other people think that they're good. I guess what I'm asking is, what are the best places to meet a potential, you know, significant other?
3: Mm. I guess it's very individualised, same as our own relationships and how we run them. But all those things you talked about, I think if you are seriously dating, then you would keep your options open, but you wouldn't want to be looking as desperate. And take something that's not, like, lower your standards, I guess. I guess if you're not a big drinker, then going to the pub and meeting people who love drinking and love going out and love socialising and you're an introvert, well, if that's what they like to do, that's going to be too incompatible if that's what they always want to do.
2: Yep.
3: And that's fine because they're better off with someone who loves to do that. That's how they're going to, you know, live their best life.
2: Yep.
3: Often we lower the standard and we're with someone for way too long, which stops us, and I use this saying, it's probably not the nicest saying, but you take yourself out of the marketplace because you're tied up. But that person potentially could be hindering you from meeting someone nicer, more compatible, someone that you have values, goals and dreams of being the mother or the father of your children, if that's where you're inclined, or have the same intellect as you. So, you know, you might meet someone at the library or you might meet someone at uni doing the same degree versus going to something that you don't like and think, well, that's not my compatibility.
2: Yep.
3: So I think it's a wide range. I also think I read something once that this young man was saying, you know, I talked to all these women on the apps all week and Saturday night they're never there. And it's like, no, they're probably talking to other men who've decided to take them out. So why are you sitting there on Saturday night wanting to find women? You should have either A, taken them out or have a group of friends where you go out and have some fun. Because who knows, they might have a brother, a cousin, someone they dated that says you'd be great together.
2: Absolutely. You're listening to Wellbeing. My guest is relationship educator Robin Donnelly, founder of the Newcastle-based practice Building Stronger Relationships. Have you noticed changes in what people are looking for in relationships since dating apps became the norm?
3: I think that's a definite yes. I think from the beginning of time when people started dating, and as I was talking about, you know, in-laws where they met, we were always looking for someone who's going to be compatible, fun, do life with, but also to share our innermost secrets and talk and discuss and have the same interests as us. So that really hasn't changed, just the way we're doing it. I think more so socials has, because we see what others have got.
2: Right.
3: One of the researchers said that's great because it actually inspires people to go out, gives them ideas, see you happy. They might want what you want. He said it'd be really great if we could share our last conflict and how we managed it and how we got through it. Yep. Wouldn't that be great? Because people could learn from that too, because no one doesn't not have conflict or disappoint each other.
2: Yes.
3: So I think there's a big noticing change of not so much what people are looking for, but how they access it and also how they compare themselves. You know, bygone days we used to say keep up with the Joneses. Well, it's the same thing, keeping up what everyone is on social. I think we should celebrate people's great relationships and learn from them. If, you know, they're doing a particular thing, a date night, or they're going away, learn from it. Maybe inspire yourself and do similar.
2: Yeah, it's I mean, they say comparison's the thief of joy, right?
3: Yeah.
2: And I heard this quote the other day that was like, it was something along the lines of, we're comparing sometimes the lowest version of ourselves to the highest version of someone else.
3: Yes.
2: And that, yeah, like you said, those conflicts, those sorts of things, they aren't shared on social media. You might look at you know, this person or that person's relationship as being perfect, but, you know, behind the scenes, they've got their own stuff going on, you know, pretty much all the time, really, just because it's part and parcel of human relationships. On that note, do you think that we've become too focused on finding someone who is that perfect person and who ticks all the boxes immediately instead of trying to build compatibility over time?
3: I was watching an interview from Gottman's the other day, at a TED talk or something, and I definitely agree with this. You will never find anyone that is exactly the same as you. And if you did, how boring. Mm. We learn from each other. I do believe that we don't marry or partner our soulmates. We become them. And we also become best friends if we run the relationship well.
2: Yeah, that quote is interesting. That, you know, you become someone's soulmate. That's a pretty new take on that idea of soulmates. Sorry, go on.
3: That's all right. And the reason why I say that is because you meet someone and you're in the win and chase. Now, when you introduce them or you talk about them, it's all the positives. You know, they're lovely, they're this, they're that. I mean, I remember telling my dad about when I met Mark on the cruise, and he's a surfer and he's a carpenter. And funnily enough, he comes from Newcastle, not knowing much about Newcastle. I was a Sydney girl. He said, oh, a Novocastrian. I said, why are you so negative? He said, no, that means he's from Newcastle. So we share all the positives. Once we really develop the relationship, the friendship, asking the questions, living, observing and experience, we see their idiosyncrasies, but they're seeing ours.
2: Yeah.
3: So then it's about building a soulmate or a best friend to either go with the flow and say, that's what I've dated, that's what I'm going to, you know, live with or put up with. So that's about taking your rose-coloured glasses and saying, okay. Now, if there's some key areas that go against your value and morals, it's where you decide whether I can work with it or whether someone else is more suitable. If I go with it and I'm accepting and I understand that that's part of them and mine are mine, then I learn to love them for who they are, not who they want them to be.
2: Yep.
3: So that's real soulmate factorism and best friend. What will ensure that you feel like your best friend if you're not lonely, if they really try to personally dedicate themselves to filling your emotional bank account and asking what you actually need? I have some really great questions around that. What do I like? How do you show that you love me? What do you do that annoys me? What would I prefer to do differently? But in a really safe, open forum so that you can, as a couple, discuss it without getting defensive or using the four horsemen or thinking that's a criticism, just saying a real relationship looks at each other's strengths and makes us better humans or better people. And that's really a soulmate or a best friend. And that's what generally our same-sex friends do, you know, a girlfriend, or if you've got a really nice mate. That's really what the intimate relationship does, but a lot deeper. And supports each other, builds them up, not pulls them apart, which what Gottman says disasters do, really hurt each other.
2: Yeah, okay. Now, coming back to the Gottman principles again, you know, we talked about green and red flags. Do you think that most other green and red flags and these measuring sticks of, like, whether you're going to be compatible with someone, do you think that they're sort of arbitrary in comparison to the Gottman technique and the Gottman principles? Or do you think that, you know, how much utility does that have? Do you think that that can easily kind of, like, go in the direction of having too many expectations for someone, or expecting them to not have these idiosyncrasies and that sort of thing? Or do you think it's valid? Do you think that people are entitled to, well, they are entitled to look for what they want to look for, but yeah, am I making sense here?
3: Look, I think what you're saying, and you correct me if you don't, two things. Gottman says there are no perfect partners, there are no perfect husbands, no perfect wives, no perfect children, no perfect families, although social media might show us something different. But he said there's lots of perfect moments, and yours with your partner will be different to mine. Filling your emotional bank account will be different to mine. When we first start off, it might be, you know, flowers, romancing, buying stuff, doing stuff. And now mine are very simple. Things like telling me I'm proud of you for the work you do. Wow, that was really inspiring what you said. I listened to your podcast. I really liked what you said about that. So knowing your partner well and doing that for that person. Gottman doesn't say you have to do absolutely every one of these or you're not going to be a disaster.
2: Right.
3: He says, this is what I did. This is what I keep doing over 40 years. You do not have to follow it to the T, because each of the levels or the principles have different options. So when I'm presenting or working with a couple, I explain the research, then there's lots of questions that they can actually discuss together. And they might say, oh, that would never work for us, but oh, I really like that. It's also about the game changer. So you would have a moral or a value or importance placed on your indifference or your compatibility. And if I could probably give an example, it would be probably better. So say if I was quite particular around the house, and I wanted to partner or be with someone who wasn't, and if they weren't, I would be, in my former life, critical and contemptuous about it. If I learnt how to deliver it, now, it's not just because I want to set up my rules, it's my, and you were saying attachment, it's my family of origin, or we call it foe, that impacts on me why I like order, because it makes me peaceful. I grew up in a family of seven, mum and dad both worked. It was funny, it was lovely, it was chaotic. Clean, yes. Messy, yes. When friends came, I would move things so they could sit on the lounge. That made me quite stressful as a young child. I don't want that in my home. So that is a no-brainer for me and a game changer.
2: Right.
3: Now, that might have happened when we first dated, and then as we got a bit down the track, it might have been a bit messier. If I deliver it in critical, partner's going to shut down, stonewall.
2: Okay.
3: If I deliver it in a way and we have this, for us it's the iceberg concept where I get deeper and say why, then a loving person understands that's important to you. Mm. And because I do love you, I want to make a wee decision about that instead of saying, no, it's fine, don't worry about it. Does that make sense?
2: It does, yeah.
3: Yeah.
2: Yeah, it seems like communication is a really crucial aspect of this approach. Yeah.
3: It is, but people used to say when I used to work for an NGO and people used to say it's a communication course. If someone told me that, I'd say, I know how to communicate. I don't need that. It's about delivering messages. It's about thinking about you and them and us. It's about using some of those principles to love someone better, easier, and parenting journey a nicer experience because, as I said, it's adaptable to all of those relationships.
2: Yeah, absolutely. And what do the happiest long-term couples tend to have in common, do you think?
3: Great question, and you're singing from my hymn book because I love this.
2: Okay.
3: They have a strong friendship. They monitor that emotional bank account. They make wee decisions. They prioritise dating, and that doesn't mean we go out for dinner and we sit on our phones. We had a funny incident once. We do date night, and date night for us is not just go out for dinner. It's actually finding out something about each other. Recently, I just ran date night, a new concept from the way I present my stuff, at the Newcastle Cruising Yacht Club. And it was a specific 8 or 9 couples. They came, they had drinks, they had nibblies, and then I guided the conversation. So having date night, you walk away feeling more connected, more intimate from chatting. So he said, you're a couple before you have children, if that's your plan. You need to work on this friendship and doing the things that happier couples do, so you're a couple post-children. if you're a fun, happy, funny couple, had your idiosyncrasies and you had some humour, you need to protect that. And that's really hard, Guy, because you are adulting, you are juggling children, you've got their interests, you've got their friends, you've got their emotions. So having some time out to say, heck, we're a couple and we're going to be a couple to the end. And that's not talking sex or really intimate. It's actually knowing each other well and understanding where the triggers are, the important things are, and that's done by deeper conversations. Yeah, and conflict, actually. So yep. Learning from the conflict.
2: Yep, yep. Learning and overcoming it in a way that doesn't, like, drain that bank account.
3: That's right, yeah.
2: Okay, fantastic. When should someone keep working on a relationship and when should they walk away?
3: That's a hard one because there's so much to consider and no one is the same and it is their life, so no one should be telling you should go. And I will frame this really importantly, unless it's DV control and therefore there's experts in the field in Newcastle, Jenny's Place, there's the 1800 DV line, because when a person's considering leaving, they're at the most vulnerable point, the person and the children, if there's children involved. So that's not my area. I don't work with those couples. They need therapy, they need counselling, they need professional. So just if you're thinking it's mundane, it's boring, my partner's not listening, we're not friends anymore, I'm lonely. I have seen instances where people are throwing the baby out with the bathwater, which does mean it's actually there's nothing wrong with your relationship, particularly if you decided to be in that relationship, so you didn't slide. You've got a lovely story. You used to do it and you've stopped. It just means we've got to get you back on track, and usually going through some of the principles will help. There's a really great podcast, and either lover or hater, Mel Robbins, the American, she talks about 5 signs of an incompatible relationship and 3 signs you've found the one. I highly recommend it, really, because it's an hour long, but it tells you about what are your game changers and would you get changed. Now, we don't get changed by criticising. We get changed by mentoring, inspiring, finding the good in somebody, thinking, suggesting things and getting them to think it's their idea and good for them or good for us. So it's the way we deliver the message again, communication, but not just black and white.
2: Yeah.
3: So it's a very individual thing. I would say that Gottman says couples and people don't get help for 5 to 7 years, and he says 5 to 7 years too late. And if you think of some of my couples, they lived together 5 to 7 years, so could be walking down the aisle with an empty bank account. And we need them about, emotional bank account. So looking at that and building it up. I think seeking support, and even if you've decided to go, about how do we separate parenting plans, money, so that we, there's lots of children who come from divorced and separated families and step families. The trauma is when, I guess, the parents or the carers aren't being mature enough and playing games. And that's proof, because I see that when their children come for pre-marriage and say, pre-marriage education, I want to do something differently and I didn't like X, Y and Z. So there is proof in that. So definitely therapy, even if you're solo and thinking I'm going to go on my own, and therapy to say, is it really over? So just seeking professional people who are in this field who want the best for you.
2: Awesome. And just to wrap up, I just wanted to ask, what's the single most important piece of relationship advice you'd like everyone to hear, not just people who are dating, but anyone who wants healthier and happier relationships?
3: Now, that's really unfair, Guy, because you've heard how much I talk. I cannot find one thing. I'm thinking about this and I'm going to cheat. Now, cheating and relationships don't go together, do they? That looks really incongruent. There's 3 I want to share. You will stuff up. You will do the wrong thing. You will disappoint. That's conflict. Repair saves marriages and relationships.
2: Mm.
3: Repair meaning I stuffed up. That was really out of line. That was really cruel. Can I correct myself? Can I start again? So that would be a repair. Be really aware of the bidding and how you respond to that, turning towards, turning away, turning against. And the other one is really up your appreciation. I talked about the couples that are in my office that are saying, I feel lonely, I feel unappreciated. Find where your partner is doing well, and there's so many of them, and thank them. Really little things. Now, I have really connected couples who say, oh, you don't have to thank me for doing the dishwasher. That's not what the person who's been married for 40 years is saying to me. Mm. Never get thanked for all the things I do. Here's my list. But likewise, the other person saying, yeah, but I work really hard or I run the kids around. So finding good in your partner and sharing that more when you need to complain or say what you want to see change, it makes a really big difference to them. They will listen because they know that that's important and there's a balance in how you're delivering messages.
2: Yeah, fantastic. There's actually something that I wanted to come back to. That, you know, you mentioned that you used to be like a little bit critical and that sort of thing, but that was something that you changed and that you worked on and that sort of thing. Obviously, that's a pretty hard thing to do, right? Is to make those changes about yourself, you know, lasting changes especially. Do you think that it can ever go the opposite direction where someone maybe makes positive changes, but they're making it for the wrong reasons, or they're kind of like sacrificing a part of who they are? Do you know what I mean?
3: Yes.
2: Can that happen as well?
3: Yeah, I guess that's where it comes back to that. What's your game changer? What's your value or moral? And not selling yourself short. We deserve to be loved. We deserve to be respected. And that's what healthy relationships are. And therefore, if you are lowering your standard, you will be disappointed in yourself. There's that lovely saying that when we leave this world, we have two dates. One is the day we're born and the one is the day we die. There's a dash in the middle on our headstone. And I know that sounds a bit morbid, but that dash is how you've lived your life.
2: Mm.
3: Your life partner can predict how you live your life and what people say about you and how you come across. So it's really important to find someone that you're compatible with and maybe make some decisions to make sure your dash is positive and inspiring and mentoring others just in a really subtle way. I do believe your life partner is one of the most important decisions you make, particularly if you're wanting family, because they are going to be the mentor and guide of your children, mother or father, or in same sex, mothers and fathers. So that's a really important point. The other one I love, that remembering that someone's going to stand up and say a eulogy one day about you, and they'll either lie because you're not that, or they'll say some really nice things, and people won't remember where you worked, what car you drove, or even if you worked at 2NUR. They will remember how you made them feel when you left their side. And might not even remember your name, but they'll say, you know, he's a really nice guy. He was really funny. He was really intelligent. He talked about me. He asked about me. He made me feel important. I think that about marriage, and I think that about anyone we meet in this world. Hopefully, when people talk about me, they say, oh, she's passionate, isn't she? Wow, she talks a lot. But, you know, that's pretty insightful about all relationships. So, yeah, I think I've answered that correctly. I might have gone on a tangent, would I tend to do?
2: No, that absolutely not. No, that was fantastic. So thank you for sharing. Thank you very much for coming on. There's so many valuable lessons in there. And, I think that people get a lot out of that. So thanks very much, Robin, for coming on.
3: No worries. Thanks, and I wish you well in all your relationships and anyone who's listening.
2: Thank you very much.
3: No worries.
2: Same to you as well. My guest today was Robin Donnelly, founder of the Newcastle-based practice Building Stronger Relationships. Thank you again for joining us on the show. Thank you for listening. I'm Guy Murphy, and all of us at Wellbeing wish you well.
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6: Welcome to the program. As you may know, if you're a regular listener, from week to week there are many new releases outside the mainstream that I bring to you, and they tend to lean more towards the organic and less highly produced commercial stuff. My aim is to give a bit of insight into what's really going on in our musical world. New ideas, some strong commentary and protests through music making, and of course some unusual collaborations across cultures. And today we're going to hear from the Belgian-Egyptian singer Natasha Atlas, and I'm about to compare a 1997 release with a very recent one. There's music from the Middle East and Northern Africa around Mauritania, and also some Japanese folk with influences from far afield. So here first is Natasha Atlas. She's a Belgian-born Egyptian singer, now 62 years old, and she came to global attention around 1995 with her collaboration with the Trans Global Underground. This is a song from her second solo album, yes, from 29 years ago.

0: That's quite the party track, isn't it? That's from multi-instrumentalist Omar Faruk Tekbilek, who's of Turkish and Egyptian heritage. And when he was 16, he moved to Istanbul and became one of the top Turkish studio musicians. In later years, he found himself in the USA recording with Brian Keane on several albums. That record is a best-of recordings made in the 70s from his band The Sultans. It was re-released mid-2022. The album's just called Sound of the Sultans, joined there by Armin Kuri on a piece called Mastikar. Before that, we heard from Natasha Atlas from her 97 release called Halim and the song Kida. Beautiful production on that song too. And most recently, Natasha Atlas has released an album with her partner in life and music, violinist Sammy Bishai. It's electroacoustic and it's called Parallel Universe Volume 1, dedicated to the land of Palestine and its people, the Palestinians, and the eternal inspiration of their courage, they say. So from Parallel Universe, quite a long track here called Somud, Natasha Atlas and Sammy Bishai.
1: Don't be fooled, bombs can never be weapons of peace. Bombs are weapons of war.

That ends the latest release from Natasha Atlas and Sammy Bishai. It's called Parallel Universe, Volume 1. And you're listening to Continental Drift on the Community Radio Network, coming to you via your local community station, of course. Next, we're going to Beirut to a 6-member group. And this is their second album. They're called Sanam, S-A-N-A-M, and they mix up traditional Egyptian song and modern Arabic poetry with a bit of psych rock. And don't confuse this band Sanam with one based in Mumbai with the same name. I can do without the auto-tune in this song called Habibon, but I do like the vibe.

0: The first of those two songs we heard there was called Habibon, and it's from the group based in Beirut in Lebanon called Sanam, and their album's called Sametu Sautan. That was released last year. And lastly, there we heard the band Tanarawan, who are fierce advocates for their people's nomadic culture that exists in the desert borderlands between Mali and Algeria. Their lyrics are usually very political too. Their latest release is called Hogar, and it includes celebrated singer-songwriter Jose Gonzalez, who we heard from on that song, and also the Sudanese vocalist Sulafa Elias. They played at the Womadelaide Festival in 2018. My failing memory tells me that this was the group that brought a little stove onto the front of the stage and made a pot of coffee as a communal celebration before they started to play a single note. It was quite nice. Tanarawan.
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0: Well, let's stay in this part of the world and hear now from Noura Mint Seymali, who's a practicing griot, being equal parts poet, singer, musician, historian and cultural custodian. And Noura is also a champion for Mauritania's tradition of Moorish griot music. But what she creates with her band is a bold, electrified version of it. And those who dedicate their lives to that Moorish music are known as Igawan. This release from Noura Mint Seymali is called Yenbet, released last November, and we're going to hear a song called Hagala Geyul. She's also a virtuoso player of the ardan, which is the harp-like instrument you'll hear feature here. I think it's also only played by women.

0: That tune's called Pack Your Bags, Prepare de Bagage, and it's from French jazz and rock guitarist Simon Chenet, who comes from a family of songwriters, musicians and accordionists. A conductor, guitarist, composer, he's worked on some 20 albums for various groups and singers, and the album's mostly instrumental. It's called Facing the Labyrinth, Face du Labyrinthe, from Simon Chenet. And before that, we heard from Mauritania, from Noura Mint Sey Mali and her album Yenbet and the song Hagala Geul.
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0: Continuing this feature on reinventing archival recordings, now we're going to hear from a Finnish folk duo called Pauanne, and it includes violinist Kuka Leto and keyboard player Tero Penninen, and they focus on Finnish and Karelian archival recordings. They describe their style as underground folk, making music with the voices of singers who have long since passed away. I do think it's great to see a lot of new exploration with these really old recordings, and it's so much easier now with digital desktop software that can clean up, integrate and synchronize them into modern studio production. So here's Pauanne. Their album in English is called Even Love Should Have Its Limits, and this piece is called My Dear, Don't Go on Thin Ice.

Hello, one night.

from Finland. That's the duo called Pauanne, P-A-U-A-N-N-E. And their album in English is called Even Love Should Have Its Limits. Joku raja rakkaudessakin. Still in Finland, we're going to hear now from the folk violinist Emilia Lajunen, working on reviving recordings of fiddlers from the archives with the help of electronics wizard Eero Grundström, mostly here for stage projects. And what may not be evident is just how much electronic manipulation is going on in this piece you're about to hear, but it's a mighty sound and it goes way beyond the original wispy recording. This album is called, in English, Legacy of the Dead and Deep in the Dregs, and those two title songs are by legendary Finnish fiddlers who have long since passed away. And this is one of those songs.

0: That's the work of Finnish folk violinist Emilia Laiunen working with Eero Grunström from their album Legacy of the Dead Deep in the Dregs, Vainan Perua Satavuotnen Saka.
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0: From Hungary, Karoly Cserepes is a master of reinventing archival recordings. He got a lot of his raw material from a collection of Transylvanian folk music from researcher Zoltán Kalos. He often uses whole recordings as foundation material rather than just sampling and repeating short fragments on the beat or the like. And what we're about to hear is from his album Pink, released in 2023. It's a really extraordinary record. The piece we're going to hear now is called In Pure Pink, and just like with the work of Cédric Dandelavoir, these lovely old songs find themselves renewed in a modern context.

There's Coralie Cherepesh and his masterful work reinventing archival recordings on his album called Pink Shades of Love from 2023. It's as if all this music was sent out as radio waves, got mashed up out in the cosmos and fell back to earth in his hands. And that's Continental Drift for this week. I hope you have enjoyed what you've heard today. And if you want to hear more, you can chase up the two-hour edition of this program via the 3BBR website, 3BBRFM.org.au. And I hope you can join me again for another worldwide excursion in music on Continental Drift at the same time next week.

0: Welcome to Meet Me at the Movies. I'm Maggie Morgan, and thank you for tuning in to my program. Today, I'll be taking you through some of the cinematic works of the fabulous filmmaker Tim Burton. When other kids played ball and rode bicycles, Burton hung out in cemeteries and wax museums. He developed a love for horror films and B-movie sci-fi, and grew up absorbing a range of pop art styles and cinematic influences that led to his becoming something of an alienated gothic hero, which still makes itself felt in his work today. Burton got his start in the industry working as an animator for Walt Disney Studios, where he began to develop his staple brand of quirkiness. He solidified his own unique art style with its weirdly elongated shapes and people, and a touch of the maudlin, the gothic, and the slightly off-kilter. Tim Burton is arguably one of the most influential directors of this era, and his movies have been loved by people all over the world. His iconic movies have spanned many genres and topics, but all feature dark humour, along with an emphasis on characters rather than plot, such as in the 1988 film Beetlejuice. The ghost story stars Alec Baldwin and Gina Davis, who plays a young married couple who are killed in a freak accident. They return as spirits to find an obnoxious new family occupying their home. And desperate to kick them out, they enlist a sleazy demon named Beetlejuice to scare them away. And it seems Michael Keaton, who played Beetlejuice, had no clue what director Tim Burton was talking about when he was pitched the story. So he turned it down, several times in fact, before finally deciding to take on the role and make it his own. It was Keaton's spirited performance that elevated the whole movie, even though he was on screen for less than 15 minutes of the 92-minute runtime, and Keaton made ample use of every single second. From the movie Beetlejuice, this is Jump in the Line with Harry Belafonte.
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The 1990 film Edward Scissorhands is the screenplay by Carolyn Thompson, story by Burton, and stars Johnny Depp, Winona Ryder, and Vincent Price, who plays Edward's father. Of all the oddball loners in Burton's filmography, none is more empathetic than this pale-faced goth boy with sharp iron shears for fingers. Johnny Depp began his long association with the director playing the title character, who was abandoned in a gothic tower and when finally brought down to suburbia falls in love with a woman named Kim, played by Winona Ryder. Burton originally wanted Tom Cruise for this role. Not sure how that would have gone down. I'm sure it would not have been so fantastical, but luckily he turned it down. So as a compromise, Burton hired Johnny Depp, who at the time was a teen idol known mostly for his television work. In the end, Edward Scissorhands would be the first of Burton and Depp's 8 feature film collaborations. Well, so far anyway. With a sweeping Danny Elfman score, this movie is one of Burton's most creative and surprisingly moving creations. From the film, this is Tom Jones and With Thee.

In 1989, Tim Burton created the very first Batman movie and cast great stars like Michael Keaton and Jack Nicholson. And it seems that Robin Williams was actually offered the role of the Joker when Jack Nicholson hesitated. Williams had accepted the role, but producers still approached Nicholson again and told him Williams would take the part if he didn't. Nicholson, of course, took the role, and Williams was released. Williams resented being used as bait and not only refused to play Riddler in the film, but also refused to be involved in any Warner Brothers productions until the studio apologized, and hence no Robin Williams in any Batman movies. And it seems the laws of Hollywood dictate that every successful film be given a sequel. And in 1992, Batman Returns was born, featuring Michael Keaton, Danny DeVito, Michelle Pfeiffer, and Christopher Walken. And rather than producing a standard retread of the original, Burton opted to go weirder and darker with the follow-up, creating a grim, disturbing film that divided critics and disappointed audiences when it was first released. In Batman Returns, we get introduced to a pair of deeply deranged weirdos, the Penguin, played by Danny DeVito, and Catwoman, played by Michelle Pfeiffer. And with grisly violence, bizarre, kinky, and erotic scenes, it pushes the PG rating to its very limits. Batman Returns is one of the oddest blockbusters ever produced. It's also a true Burton masterpiece. This is Face to Face by Susie and the Banshees.

0: Being known for his work in stop-motion animation came the 1993 film The Nightmare Before Christmas, where Burton's unique vision combines dark humour and horror elements. The movie is based on a poem that Burton wrote when he was employed at Walt Disney, and it's like a mix of Halloween and Christmas. The Nightmare Before Christmas is directed by Henry Selick, and it tells a story about Jack Skellington, an undead resident of Halloween Town, who stumbles upon Christmas Town and becomes obsessed with it. The movie originally had Vincent Price as the voice of Santa Claus, but due to his health declining after his wife's death, his voice became frail and weak, and his recordings were deemed unusable, leading to the role being recast. The Nightmare Before Christmas is known for its jaunty, ghostly songs, and Jack's Lament is one of these. And not many composers get the opportunity to bring their characters to life in their own way, and allowing composer Danny Elfman to sing the song he wrote for this iconic production is one of the most heartwarming facts about the movie.
1: There are few who deny it. What I do, I am the best, for my talents are renowned far and wide. When it comes to surprises in the moonlit night, I excel without ever even trying. With the slightest little effort of my ghost-like charms, I have seen grown men give out a shriek. With the wave of my hand in a well-placed bow, I have swept the very bravest off their feet. Yet year after

bright, and a demon of light, and I'll scare you right out of your pants. To a guy in Kentucky, I'm Mr. Unlucky, and I'm known throughout England and France. And since I am dead, I can take off my head to recite Shakespearean quotations. No animal nor man can scream like I can.

0: Distressed at previous movie treatments of his books, Roald Dahl refused to allow anyone to film James and the Giant Peach during his lifetime. After his death, however, his widow agreed to sell the film rights, leading to a 1996 Walt Disney Tim Burton production. James and the Giant Peach is the second collaboration between producer Tim Burton and director Henry Selick. For the most part, the film sticks closely to the book, and director Henry Selick chose a mixed live-action stop-motion animation format, allowing the film to shift in and out of reality and dream, creating an occasionally surreal, occasionally creepy, occasionally reassuring experience, just how Tim Burton loves it. Here is a soundtrack from James and the Giant Peach.
1: Take a little time, just look at where we are. We've come very, very far together. And if I might say so,
2: and if I might say so too,

And you've been listening to Maggie Morgan from Meet Me at the Movies, and I hope you're enjoying the music and the stories from the selection of Tim Burton movies. The 2003 film Big Fish finds Burton dipping his toes into a more sentimental mode of filmmaking, and he loses none of his quirk when making us weep. But Burton wasn't the first choice as director for this film. Steven Spielberg actually took on the role, but during the planning stage had to relinquish it due to issues he was having with another movie he was directing. Big Fish is based on a book by Daniel Wallace, the story of a young man who returns to his Alabama home to be with his ailing father, a former traveling salesman with a gift for telling tall tales. As his son attempts to find the truth of his dad's life, the dying man recounts the adventures of his youth, including joining the circus, meeting a witch, and befriending a giant. The plot gives Burton license to fill the screen with many spectacular sights while pulling at our heartstrings. Tim Burton and screenwriter John August use these tall tales to explore how people create meaning in their lives through storytelling. Naturally, Danny Elfman did the score for the movie. This was a Burton film after all. And on top of that, Burton wanted a song for the closing credits from Pearl Jam. The band was so moved by the movie that singer Eddie Vedder went right into writing Man of the Hour. They recorded the demo the next day, and 4 days later, they had recorded and completed the song. Tired.

The 2005 remake of the film Charlie and the Chocolate Factory is a different take on an old favourite. Though it's hard to compete with the Gene Wilder musical, Burton does a good job putting his own spin on Roald Dahl's children's book. The story follows Willy Wonka, a reclusive candy maker with an eccentric personality who has hidden 5 golden tickets in his candy bars that allows their finders to visit his factory. As expected, Burton creates a fantastical, eye-popping world. His production design, accompanied by a score by Danny Elfman and the performances of Johnny Depp and a young Freddie Highmore, elevate the story and help make a fantasy world like the one inside Wonka's factory believable, whilst at the same time preserving the charm of the original book.

After finding success in the live-action realm, Burton dipped his toes back into cartoons with the 2005 macabre romance Corpse Bride, about a skittish groom voiced by Johnny Depp, who finds himself married to a murdered young woman voiced by Helena Bonham Carter after he inadvertently practices wedding vows in front of her. Corpse Bride is not the macabre horror story the title suggests, but a sweet and visually lovely tale of love lost, and he uses the caricatures to flesh out his characters in such a way that draws you into their lives. And Danny Elfman's score and soundtrack may in fact be the best score of his career. It's a stunning accompaniment that moves the beautiful poetry towards a sort of performance art that comes to life on the screen. The songs, from the lyrics to the music to the performances, are often funny and constantly entertaining us, like the wedding song. Wedding.

0: sublime.
1: We're missing something.
2: Try some dash.
0: I wish I had more time.
1: Perhaps there's something I can do. These bones might help a bit.
2: My nose.
1: Sorry.
0: Wait a minute. That's it.
2: Well, a little that.
1: A little this.

Tim Burton has revealed 145 years later what happened following the original story in 1865 when all the tea things are left soiled at the tea party in the film Alice in Wonderland. Burton's 2010 movie imagines Alice, played by Australian actor Mia Wasikowska, returning as a 19-year-old to this strange land to find that it is plunged in gloom. The tea party is still going, but all the dishes are wrecked, the cups have sprung leaks, and the event itself is sighted in some wasteland. Alice is still seen battling with the Red Queen, played by Helena Bonham Carter, and helped by her friend the Mad Hatter, played by Johnny Depp. Dark and sometimes grim, this version of Alice in Wonderland has not been reviewed very highly with some critics. Sometimes it's best to leave original storylines in their original format.

And that was Strange Love by Karen O from the 2012 movie Frankenweenie. In 1984, Disney produced Burton's short film Frankenweenie about a boy who tries to bring his small dog back from the dead. When he made the film, Disney didn't know what to do with him. It's like here's this really interesting guy who's making these really scrawny black and white movies. Let's let him go. And so Disney fired him. But then in 2012, Burton remade Frankenweenie, but this time into a feature film. Burton loads up the movie with loving references to the classic Universal monster movies that undoubtedly inspired him. Directed by Tim Burton in 2014 and based on a true story, Big Eyes tells the story of Margaret Keane, who became one of America's most successful painters in the 1950s. However, her success was short-lived when her husband, Walter Keane, took credit for all of her paintings, as he convinces Margaret that no one would want to buy art from a lady painter. Margaret later sues Walter to reclaim the credit she rightly deserved. And it's interesting how the court case was resolved. The judge asked both parties to do a drawing there and then in the courtroom to realise the issue. And of course, Walter came unstuck and the rest is history. Big Eyes is an interesting change of pace for Burton, more straightforward than eccentric, with most of the focus on the actors instead of the art direction. From the movie Big Eyes, here is Lana Del Rey with Big Eyes. With your

The first Planet of the Apes film was released starring Charlton Heston and Roddy McDowall as Caesar. In 2001, Tim Burton took a swing at bringing the sci-fi franchise into the new millennium with state-of-the-art makeup and visual effects. Set in 2029, it shows Leo Davidson, played by Mark Wahlberg, who works aboard the space station Oberon, entering an electromagnetic storm and being thrown to the year 5021. He lands on a world ruled by an ape named General Thade, played by Tim Roth, teams up with a female ape named Ari, played by Helena Bonham Carter, who is protesting for human rights, and tries to find his way back to his own home and time. Though possessed of a keen vision and featuring remarkable performances from Tim Roth and Helena Bonham Carter, it stumbled in Burton's familiar weak spot, the plot. Tim Burton's adaptation of Planet of the Apes went down as one of the director's more epic misfires. However, Danny Elfman's soundtrack was amazing.

0: Tim is a rare thing in cinema. He's an auteur, he's a visionary. He's an artist with images and thoughts. Got a lot going on in there. Tim is a real thing, really the real, real thing.
1: He creates these spaces out of his own head, and they're giant playgrounds with such a wide scope of things to be done.
2: He examines in a different way to make something that's scary beautiful at the same time.
3: There is no separation between how Tim feels and how Tim sees the world.
4: I would love to take a trip inside his brain, the kingdom that is his heart, where these characters live. They just roam around and come out from sketches to film.
5: My whole life is a dark room.
6: The fact that you can see him, the artist behind the movie, is very unique, and that's why people really relate to it.
7: Tim has all the words inside. Sometimes they don't come out, so they come out in other ways.
8: He's always drawing. He's always working on something artistically.
3: And then sometimes something becomes the beginning of an idea that makes it into his movie.
2: There is a real life in that line, as there is in himself, and he's a constantly moving line.
9: They may not understand.
8: His brain is working so fast, much faster than the words want to come out. He'll kind of literally go up and like walk around for a minute and then kind of try to respond to what you were talking about.
10: Tim speaks in sort of fractalized parts of sentences, but kind of shuffles the various parts. You have to put them back in their place to form whole sentences. That's how you learn to speak Timish.
11: Other directors, they take interest in certain aspects, whether it's the acting or this or that. Tim, it's every single frame. It is like a painting, where it's his touch in every single aspect. He will work on it until it's ripped away from his hands, filling it in, coloring it in, you know, the last detail.
3: What you've seen on screen is just the tip of the iceberg.
12: Back in the early days of his career at Walt Disney Studios, Burton chose to make his own animated film, and the result was a modest 6-minute short about a boy named Vincent. It would be his first demonstration of artistic style and the beginning of his career as a director. Vincent is the story of a little boy named Vincent Molloy, who rather than playing with the rest of the boys, spends his time dreaming he is just like his hero, Vincent Price. The story, written in verse, is narrated by Vincent Price himself, and it's obvious that he's enjoying the whole thing. When Vincent Price was asked what he thought of the short, he said that it was the most gratifying thing that ever happened. It was immortality, better than a star on Hollywood Boulevard.
13: This is Vincent Price.

Between his love of Vincent Price, skeletons and cemeteries, Burton soaked up plenty of Gothic inspiration as a child. As a mature artist, Tim Burton's work married his love of the surreal to stories that stripped away the banality of everyday, politely civilized life. Well, I hope you enjoyed the stories and music from my collection of Tim Burton films. I'm Maggie Morgan, and you've been listening to Meet Me at the Movies. This program is produced in the studios of 2RRR Sydney and is being heard across Australia on the Community Radio Network. So, until we meet at the movies next time, be kind to one another.

Guitarist Randy Johnston opening up the breeze this week, and a piece called Blues for the Millennium, which he recorded in 1996, getting ready for Y2K, which never really happened. With Randy Johnston, Yuri Kane and piano, Nat Reeves bass, and Mickey Roker drums. Comes from an album, Somewhere in the Night. Well, Somewhere in the Night, the breeze is getting to you in some far-flung corners of the planet. Coming to you from studios of 4MBS Classic FM, MBS Lite, Digital Radio and Silver Memories Nostalgia Radio in Brisbane. Thanks for joining us on The Breeze.

Oh, it has to be the morning after. Blame it on the night before. Pianist Dave Kokoski from the Persistent Dreams album, that tune that was made famous in The Poseidon Adventure. And with Dave Kokoski, Ed Howard playing acoustic bass and Ron Perofsky drums. Another nice long track on the breeze this week from Diane Reeves and Stormy Weather. Hope you sort of get through it okay.

There's a song that's something of a standard these days, Stormy Weather, written by Harold Arlen and Ted Kohler a million years ago or thereabouts. Diane Reeves, featuring Tanika Postner playing soprano sax. It comes from her Beautiful Life album, which won her a Grammy Award for Best Jazz Vocal Album of the Year back in 2013. She won 5 Grammy Awards for that same award in total as Diane Reeves. Quite a talent. We've had the morning after, now we have Sunday afternoon. This is saxophonist Andrew Oh on the Breeze.

Guitarist Louis Shelton, originally from Arkansas in the United States, has been on the Gold Coast for about a dozen years or so. Famous one there, Rio de Janeiro Blue, from the album. What is the name of his album? Souvenir. Thank you, Louis Shelton. And Andrew O, the tenor saxophonist, before that, Sunday Afternoon. Here's a couple of songs back-to-back written by Dave Frischberg and made famous by Blossom Dearie. But this week we're going to hear Nancy Wilson and Ramsey Lewis together, followed by Janet Seidel.

Janet Seidel from her Dear Blossom album, a tribute to Blossom Dearie and My Attorney Bernie. And before that, Peel Me a Grape with Nancy Wilson, supported beautifully by Ramsey Lewis playing piano. And both songs written by Dave Frischberg, and I guess you could call them novelty songs. Bit of fun, and what's wrong with having a little bit of fun?

the sounds of Special Effects featuring guitarist Kayla Minucci and Butterfly from the 2001 album of the same name. Next up on The Breeze, a real international effort. It's only three players: Mark Isaacs, the pianist from Australia, Dave Holland, the bassist from the UK, and Roy Haynes, the drummer from the USA, from the Encounter album, Thai Min.

0: Tai Min from the album Encounters, Mark Isaacs, Dave Holland and Roy Haynes together. And the final track on the breeze this week comes from the Brisbane group Tropical Dance Sextet, featuring the vocals of Eddie Gazzani, originally from Rio de Janeiro.
1: Tink,

Se o bem que te disse amar é tolice, é bobagem, lição. Eu prefiro viver tão sozinha ao som do lamento do meu violão. Doralice, o bem que

Doralice by Antonio Almeida and Dorival Caymmi, the tropical dance sextet from Brisbane, featuring the vocals and guitar of Eddie Gazzani. Roberto Fontana was the trumpeter, with Peter Freeman the leader playing double bass, and Nico Lea percussion. Thank you so much for your company on the breeze this week. I hope you have a good week, whatever you do, and look forward to joining you next time. I'm John Deegan. Ciao for now.

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1: Glaucoma is the name given to a group of eye diseases in which the optic nerve at the back of the eye is slowly destroyed. This silent eye condition is an eye disease affecting approximately 4% of the population, with an estimated 50% of glaucoma cases remaining undiagnosed. In Australia, glaucoma is a major cause of sight loss in adults over the age of 40. Although anyone can get glaucoma, some people have a higher risk. Those with a family history of glaucoma, diabetes, migraines, short-sightedness, long-sightedness, eye injuries, blood pressure, or past or present use of cortisone drugs or steroids. People in these groups should have their first eye check no later than the age of 35. For most people, it is recommended to have an eye check for glaucoma by the age of 40. At Brahms or your local hospital, this message is sponsored by the Kimberley Population Health.
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5: Where are the poets and intellectuals of this time? The innovative minds, the intelligentsia, those that are breaking down the barriers and choosing a bohemian existence, escaping from dreary suburban ideals and materialistic death traps. Where are these engaging people? The risk takers, the revolutionaries, those living apart from this big unrest, those escaping the sterility of corporate junkies who get high on materialistic consumption.

Welcome to the Bohemian Beat. We will journey beyond the horizon and find the artists living on the edge, going down into the murky waters of their very existence, where these brave souls have re-emerged with art that is challenging, original, and brutal. You have tuned into the Bohemian Beat. I'm Riddhi, with you for the next hour with poetry and music. We have a fantastic show lined up today with words and melodies that sing your songs, wind in your hair as you wander, the peace of wild things, the call of the wild, suffering in the wilderness, transforming sorrow into beauty, the power of simplicity and indifference, unhindered from free birds to being a caged bird. Can you see the sky, hear the birds? The night is darkening around me and I cannot go. So, first, let's settle in with some music.

0: was Mowgli with Wanderer. Today we will start with a poem by Wendell Berry, an American novelist, poet, environmental activist, cultural critic, and farmer. Born in Kentucky in 1934, Berry is the author of more than 30 books of poetry, essays, and novels. He is celebrated for his deep connection to land, community, and sustainable living, often writing about the importance of place while resisting modern technology and advocating for traditional values. The following poem by Wendell is called The Peace of Wild Things, and it's read by Madeline Newton.
1: When despair for the world grows in me and I wake in the night at the least sound in fear of what my life and my children's lives may be, I go and lie down where the wood drake rests in his beauty on the water and the great heron feeds. I come into the peace of wild things who do not tax their lives with forethought of grief. I come into the presence of still water and I feel above me the day-blind stars waiting with their light. For a time, I rest in the grace of the world and am free.

0: 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We just heard Luke Rain and Sarah Connor with Call of the Wild, and before that a poem by Wendell Berry called The Peace of Wild Things. And that was read by Madeline Newton from a CD called This Other Eden, A Landscape of English Poetry and Song. From the Call of the Wild to Being in the Wilderness is a poem from English poet Robert Graves, written in 1915, that explores the Christian myth of Christ's 40-day fast in the desert, focusing on themes of suffering, isolation, and compassion for the marginalized. This poem, In the Wilderness, is from Graves' first published volume of poems, Over the Brasserie, published in 1916.
1: He of his gentleness, thirsting and hungering, walked in the wilderness. Soft words of grace he spoke unto lost desert folk that listened wondering. He heard the bittern call from ruined palace wall, answered him brotherly. He held communion with the she pelican of lonely piety. Basilisk, cockatrice, flocked to his homilies, with mail of dread device, with monstrous barbed stings, with eager dragon eyes, great bats on leathern wings, and old, blind, broken things, mean in their miseries. Then ever with him went, of all his wanderings, comrade, with a ragged coat, gaunt ribs, poor innocent, bleeding foot, burning throat, the guileless young scapegoat, for 40 nights and days followed in Jesus' ways, sure guard behind him kept, tears like a lover wept.

0: from broken things.
1: That was Jacob Nelson with You Make Beauty from Broken Things. And before that, a poem by English poet Robert Graves called In the Wilderness. From broken things to crushing bones, English poet Ted Hughes portrays the starker reality of the bird of prey. The following poems by Ted Hughes are The Hawk in the Rain and Hawk Roosting.
2: I drown in the drumming ploughland. I drag up heel after heel from the swallowing of the earth's mouth, from clay that clutches my each step to the ankle with the habit of the dogged grave. But the hawk, effortlessly at height, hangs his still eye. His wings hold all creation in a weightless quiet, steady as a hallucination in the streaming air. While banging wind kills these stubborn hedges, thumbs my eyes, throws my breath, tackles my heart, and rain hacks my head to the bone, the hawk hangs, the diamond point of will that pulls stars the sea-drowner's endurance. And I, bloodily grabbed, dazed, last moment counting morsel in the earth's mouth, strain toward the master fulcrum of violence where the hawk hangs still, that maybe in his own time meets the weather coming the wrong way, suffers the air hurled upside down, fall from his eye, the ponderous shires crash on him, the horizon trap him, the round angelic eye smashed, mix his heart's blood with the mire of the land. I sit in the top of the wood, my eyes closed. Inaction. No falsifying dream between my hooked head and hooked feet, or in sleep rehearse perfect kills and eat. The convenience of the high trees, the air's buoyancy and the sun's ray are of advantage to me, and the earth's face upward for my inspection. My feet are locked upon the rough bark. It took the whole of creation to produce my foot, my each feather. Now I hold creation in my foot, or fly up and revolve it all slowly. I kill where I please because it is all mine. There is no sophistry in my body. My manners are tearing off heads, the allotment of death. For the one path of my flight is direct through the bones of the living. No arguments assert my right. The sun is behind me. Nothing has changed since I began. My eye has permitted no change. I am going to keep things like this.

This is a Bohemian Beat, and we just heard Dan Hume with Dragon Song. And before that, Ted Hughes reading his poems The Hawk in the Rain and Hawk Roosting. From hawks to black cockatoos, we now go to a poem by Judith Wright, an Australian poet that lived between 1916 and 2000.

Each certain kind of weather or of light has its own creatures. Somewhere else they wait, as though they but inhabited heat or cold, twilight or dawn, and knew no other state. Then at their time they come, timid or bold. So when the long drought winds, sandpaper harsh, was still changed, and the clouds came, and other birds were quiet in prayer or fear, these knew their hour. Before the first fire flared up, or the first thunder spoke its name, in heavy flight they came, till I could hear the wild black cockatoos tossed on the crest of their high trees. Crying the world's unrest. Crying the world's unrest.

0: Paul Kelly and James Ledger with Alice Keith and Seraphim Trio performing a poem by Judith Wright called Black Cockatoos from their album 13 Ways to Look at Birds. This next poem, In the World, is by award-winning New Zealand writer and poet Bridget Laurie. It is from an album called For the Birds, The Bird Song Project Volume 4, and it's read by Toni Collette.
1: In the World by Bridget Laurie. In the strange early morning half light, we sit. In the cloudiness of our questioning, we sit. In our madness and our clarity, we sit. In the midst of too much to do, we sit. In the warm arms of our shared sorrow, we sit. In community and in loneliness, we sit. In sweet exhaustion, we sit. In the blazing energy of being alive, we sit. Here with the singing crickets, here with each electric bird song, here with the rippling of breezes and the dry grasses, here with the cobwebs and the clouds and the dusty road upon us. Us in the sound and the sound in us.

0: That was Sia with Bird Set Free. And before that, Toni Collette reading a poem by Bridget Lohr called In the World. This next poem by American poet Maya Angelou, I Know Why the Caged Bird Sings, contrasts a free bird and a caged bird to explore freedom and restraint. And a language warning for the track that follows.
1: To do.
2: I want two wings to guide my feet. Oh, Lord, I want

A free bird jumps on the back of the wind and floats downstream till the currents end and dips its wings in the bright sun rays and dares to claim the sky. But a caged bird stands on the grave of dreams, often shouting a nightmare scream. Its wings are clipped, its feet are tied, so it opens its mouth to sing. The caged bird sings with a fearful trill of things unknown but longed for still. And its song is heard on a distant hill, for the caged bird sings of freedom. A free bird thinks of another breeze and the trade winds soft through the sighing trees and fat worms waiting on a dawn bright lawn, and it names the sky its own. But a caged bird stands on the grave of dreams, shadows shouting a nightmare scream. Its wings are clipped, its feet are tied, so it opens its mouth to sing. The caged bird sings with a fearful trill of things unknown but longed for still. And its voice is heard on the distant hill, because the caged bird sings of freedom.

0: This is the Bohemian Beat. I'm Riddy, and we just heard Aluka with Wings. And before that, Maya Angelou reading her poem, I Know Why the Caged Bird Sings. Raven Hale, who lived between 1921 and 2005, was a member of the Cherokee Nation known for her writings on Cherokee culture. In the following piece, The Great Eagle and I, the speaker prays to the Great Eagle to set them free.
1: A sacred covenant have I with that great eagle in the sky. I will accept a simple task and do whatever else he asks. He will run the universe. We often on these terms converse, the great eagle and I. Sometimes I try to simplify little snarls that multiply. The deeds undone, the words unsaid, churn round and round within my head. According to the master plan, I only do the best I can. O eagle, how I try. This is a long and lonely road to carry such a heavy load. I long for things that I must buy. I should have wings that I may fly. I weary of this earthy trust. Why must I grovel in the dust? Why, eagle, why? At dawn along the water's edge, I seek renewal of my pledge. Against the cataract I cry into the sun's all-seeing eye. All around the soundless blue is mirrored in the morning dew. Wohila, here am I. Give me the chance before I die, this mortal soul to purify. Release me from the demons low that take and will not let me go. In this dark and dreary land, take me firmly by the hand. Great eagle, hear my cry. The hopes of youth have all grown old. The autumn leaves have turned to gold and left the barren, naked tree. The failing light of memory filters through the shadows deep, the sacred covenant to keep. Great eagle, set me free. My chariot is an eagle bold. The warm and downy wings enfold me tenderly and lift me up and take me to the mountain top. The promise is that there will be, forever in eternity, the great eagle and me.

That was Avena and Cade Bostani with Castle in the Snow. And before that, Raven Hale reading her poem, The Great Eagle and I. Can you escape death? In Emily Bronte's poem, The Night is Darkening Round Me, the speaker expresses a continual feeling of frustration and desperation, where different powers of nature, gloomy and bleak, condemn them to a fate they cannot escape.

are listening to the Bohemian Beat. That was Sophie Lovebrant with The Night is Darkening, based on a poem by Emily Bronte. And we will have to end on that note. I hope you've enjoyed wandering through poetic verses today on the Bohemian Beat with me, Riddy. The Bohemian Beat will be back next week. Same beat time, same Bohemian frequency for more poetic entertainment. And we will end with a track from Snow Raven and Misha Mishenko called Free Birds. Thank you for your time today on the Bohemian Beat. I'm Riddy.

0: What's type 2 diabetes?
1: It's when your blood got too much sugar. It's bad sickness if you let it get to you.
0: Why? What happens if you get it?
1: Well, look at me. I've lost my leg, my kidney's no good, gotta have dialysis and my eyesight's going. Just wish I'd listened to family and that health mob earlier, I could have stopped diabetes getting to me.
0: How?
1: By cutting down on my drinking, stop smoking, exercise, lose weight and eat healthy taco with lots of veggies.
0: Sounds like a plan. I don't want diabetes getting me.
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4: 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I'm a long-time friend and visitor to the Northwest. 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
1: This is Johnny Pratt from Wayward Johnson. 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Oh, yeah.
2: I'm Nick Thorpe, and this is the documentary, The Alternative to Orban, from the BBC World Service. In January this year, Hungary's Prime Minister, Viktor Orban, held his annual international press conference. It's almost the only time that he takes questions from foreign journalists and critical media in Budapest. Elections in Hungary are just round the corner. The leader of the opposition, Péter Magyar, a former member of Orbán's own party, Fidesz, is currently leading in the polls. So I thought I'd try to find out how Orbán really feels about the man gunning for his job.
3: Prime Minister, in the spirit of this season of goodwill, please could you tell us the three things that you admire or respect most about Péter Magyar? Thank you.
4: He left the Fidesz. That's all.
2: Later that day, Péter Magyar held a press conference of his own to match his rival. And I asked him what he respects about Orbán. Having seen Orbán's response, he was prepared. Magyar said he admired Orbán's first term in government from 1998 to 2002, his record on immigration, and the fact that they both love football. And that evening, he posted the two exchanges on Facebook side by side. The video has since had more than 1 million views. In the comments, Magyar's official account exhorts his followers, share it and feel the difference. Since Fidesz swept to power in 2010, no one has posed a serious electoral threat to Viktor Orbán. Voters credited him for a strong recovery from the financial crash and keeping out irregular migrants. He pushed through a brand new Hungarian constitution, which helped consolidate his party's power. In the last parliamentary election, Fidesz won yet another landslide victory, which Orbán himself described as so big you can see it from the moon. But in the 4 years since then, the economy has faltered and discontent in Hungary has grown. With less than 3 months to the election, poll after poll suggests that Péter Magyar has convinced a significant part of the population that Orbán's 16th year in power could also be his last.
5: Hi, I'm Péter Magyar, 44 years old, the leader of the Tisza party, the main opposition party in Hungary.
2: So who is Péter Magyar and where did this upstart politician come from? A good place to start is here in Kálmán-Mikszáth Square, close to the centre of Budapest and the elite Catholic boys' secondary school where he studied for 4 years.
5: It was a very elite high school in Hungary, I can tell you. Many former prime ministers graduated there. It could be strange, but I was very much interested in politics in my early ages as well. My family are lawyers. Everybody is lawyers. So my mom is a judge or was a judge. My father was a lawyer. My grandfather was a Supreme Court lawyer.
4: The group to which I belonged and Péter Magyar belonged were especially politically interested.
2: This is Ágoston Mráz. He's a political analyst and a director of the pro-government think tank Nézőpont.
4: And a former classmate of Péter Magyar. And our secondary school was a Catholic one and belonged to, so to say, to the strongholds of the conservative circles. And therefore, Viktor Orbán visited our secondary school. He represented for us a totally new country, a conservative and modern country. And during our 4 years in secondary school, he became prime minister.
2: Viktor Orbán first served as prime minister from 1998 to 2002, then didn't return to power until 2010. While the young Orbán ruled the country, he was only 34, the young Peter Magyar got stuck into his law degree at the newly founded Peter Pázmány Catholic University.
6: Peter Magyar had a very different hair back then. You know, we are talking late 90s, early 2000s, so the spikes, you remember? It's like German techno kind of haircut.
2: This is Sándor Esik, a lawyer and author of one of Hungary's most popular political substacks.
6: Peter Magyar was a year above me, with a lot of people who are now like cabinet ministers and all the other leading figures of Fidesz party. So the law school at Peter Pázmány University was like a seedbed for the new generation of Fidesz.
2: Peter Magyar, like most of his fellow students at the university, was devastated when Fidesz lost in 2002 and promptly joined the party, one which Viktor Orbán now set about reshaping to become an invincible political force. Orbán stormed back to power in 2010 with a strong mandate for change.
7: The leader of conservative Fidesz, Viktor Orbán, said that Hungarians had voted to defeat hopelessness.
8: Flag-waving Fidesz supporters danced late into the night in Vörösmarty Square. This was the biggest victory of any party in the 20 years since democracy was restored in Hungary.
6: Magyar, unlike a lot of other people from Pázmány, didn't go to the like first line of Fidesz politics. He became one of those background personalities. And during the last 15 years, I think Orbán started to tap into that resource, bringing in younger politicians like Judit Varga.
2: Judit Varga was Peter Magyar's wife. They'd met at a party in 2005 and got married a year later.
6: Peter Magyar's position got stronger within Fidesz. When they were looking for a new justice minister, it was his wife. He had a job like Diák Hitel Központ, with a student's loan organization. So he was, you know, destined to be, you know, living a successful life in the background and retire with like a truckload of money. You know, everyone was expected someone from Fidesz to make a break at some point. But it came as a complete surprise that he started to what he's doing.
9: In 2010, Fidesz won the election. You became a diplomat. Did you have any doubts then about what they were doing?
5: At the beginning, no. Because, you know, we were after 8 years of social liberal governance. They almost destroyed the country. Hungary had to go to the IMF, so the Hungarian economy just collapsed. And we thought at that time, and I was not alone with this sentiment, that it is necessary to stabilize the country, to help the people. So it was not obvious for me, especially, that it's something wrong and it's too much at the beginning. And then, after a while, I became more and more critic, openly and just among friends.
9: Could you highlight your most importance of doubt or disillusion? Was there one moment?
5: No, several moments? No, several moments. It was a long way. But I can tell you that the Fidesz we see today is very, very different Fidesz I joined in 2002. But I was always told by the politicians that it is necessary to hold the position and to keep the power. So, okay, I accepted it for a time. But of course, the turning point was in 2024.
10: Jó estét kívánok, köszöntöm nézőinket, szervusztok! Mozgalmas heten és...
2: In February 2024, a scandal broke. The president of Hungary, Katalin Novák, had granted a pardon to a man who'd helped cover up the sexual abuse of children in one of Hungary's state-run children's homes. The pardon had been countersigned by the Minister of Justice, Judit Varga, Magyar's wife. On the 10th of February, Novák and Varga resigned. In a party dominated by men, to see two of its leading women fall like skittles was a shock for everyone. By then, Peter Magyar and Judit Varga were freshly divorced.
6: When they forced to abdicate Judit Varga, you know, mother of his children, and even if it's an ex-wife, what I heard was that it was like the last drop.
2: Magyar posted on Facebook. He wrote, I do not want to be part of a system in which the real people in charge hide behind women's skirts. The following day, he appeared on Partizan, a popular left-leaning Hungarian political YouTube channel, and explosively criticized Fidesz, accusing them of cronyism and corruption.
10: Szervusz Péter, köszönöm szépen, hogy elfogadtad a meghívásunkat.
11: Jó estét, szervusz.
9: Take us back to that moment. Did you know what you were going to say or not say?
5: No, it was not a planned move. My mother called me not to go, but I did the opposite, so I was...
9: Why not? What did your mother say?
5: Because everybody knows the situation, but knew the situation in Hungary, so it's not very safe to go against this government. That's why I mentioned during the interview that if I were Antal Rogan, who was the propaganda and minister responsible also for the Secret Service, I wouldn't do anything against Peter Magyar, because everybody will know who and what did and what not. And it was a good strategy, because I'm still here and I'm still alive, which was not so obvious after the interview.
2: In response, Fidesz ministers said Peter Magyar was a liar and was using the scandal to build himself a political career.
9: You abandoned your own world, your old friends. How lonely was that?
5: It was quite lonely at the beginning of the story, I can tell you. One third of my ex-friends are already ex-friends, and one third are still friends, but very much afraid to contact me directly, because they are still in the system. And one third are not so much afraid, but it's hard to imagine that we can have a walk on the street. And when I was here in this house, lonely, I was wondering whether it was a good decision, because I have also three kids. I love them very much. And I was very much worried about their future as well. It was a very, very, very, very negative period, but it was only two weeks. And then another story started.
12: So first I saw him in the interview, of course, as most of us in Hungary.
9: On the Partizan interview.
12: On the Partizan interview, yes.
2: This is Anita Szeprényi. She's a consultant who started working with Magyar in the early months of 2024.
12: That interview was so authentic and so honest. Peter managed to voice a feeling of so many Hungarians. That I felt that it doesn't only resonate with me, but practically with everyone I know.
2: After coming out on Partizan, there was an outpouring of support for Magyar on social media. It soon evolved into feet on the street in the real world.
5: I remember when we held this huge demonstration, and I had a long speech, as always, and I just decided in the middle of the speech that I will inform the public that we will go around the country. So after this demonstration, we will have a country tour.
12: This friend called me that actually someone needs to help Peter because he will start traveling the country. Would I be interested? And I say, let's meet. And then we decide, we met, and then the campaign started. So there was no much talk. We went with the flow.
2: Hungary's villages and small towns have always been Fidesz heartlands. So Tisza expected to enter hostile territory.
5: Nobody knew at that time whether there will be any positive feeling in the countryside for an opposition politicians. And I was very much worried. I remember for the first time we visited Békés County, Gyula. It was the first scene of the country tour. And I was called by my colleague that, look, you wouldn't believe it, but there are around 1,000 people besides the castle in Gyula.
2: By the spring, Magyar had decided to turn his movement into a proper political party. As there was no time before the June elections to the European Parliament, he took over a dormant political party, Tisza.
12: It was so spontaneous, like we made the decisions from one day to the other. We never had two identical days.
2: Then, June the 9th.
13: Good evening. Results are beginning to arrive in this year's European elections.
5: I was quite pessimistic. I'm always a bit pessimistic about results.
9: Really?
5: Yes. I would have been happy with 4 seats.
12: And we saw like it's 7 seats, like everyone screamed, this is unbelievable. It's something that no one would expect.
2: Tissa's share of the vote was 29%, second only to Fidesz on 44.
12: We sense that something is changing on the tour. We sense that the country is moving and changing.
5: And in my mind, it was clear immediately that this is a turning point. And at that time, I felt that we will be able to defeat them for the next general election. It was clear for me.
2: 2 years on, the 2026 election campaign is now in full swing. Most polls put Tissa 8 to 12 points ahead, but Fidesz are fighting back hard. Their campaign often targets Péter, portraying him as unfit for office and literally as a psychopath. These arguments animate the Fidesz faithful. But for undecided voters, there's also the idea that Magyar is an opportunist, seizing on a moment of political instability out of ambition, not principle. The Fidesz Congress in mid-January brimmed over with enthusiasm and the expectation of victory. Top Fidesz woman Alexandra Szentkirályi told the crowd, "We need the kind of leader who doesn't just react to events, but thinks ahead and is actually one step ahead of them all."
11: Orbán Viktor.
2: Later, a Fidesz minister and former friend of Péter Magyar, Gergely Gulyás, spoke to the assembly, saying that Hungarians' choice at the ballot box was between a prime minister who represents the national interest with every breath he takes, or one who first betrays his family, then betrays his country as an agent of Brussels. Back in Budapest, I wanted to speak to Krista Bordis, a writer and documentary filmmaker who runs an educational charity supporting children from Hungary's large and largely impoverished Roma minority.
14: Hello.
2: She advises Tissa on social policy and is standing as a candidate in the April election. Péter Magyar makes no secret of his right-wing roots, but his movement has captured the imagination of people across the political spectrum who oppose Orbán. I was curious to hear what drew a social activist like her to the Tissa party.
9: So would you describe yourself really as a left-wing person?
14: This is a very good question, because what I found most convincing in the Tissa party and in Péter Magyar's politics is precisely that it is ideology-free. Hungarian politics has been deliberately over-ideologized in order to divide people. The growing number of poor and the decline in equal access to education leads to the impoverishment of the entire country.
9: What could your party, the Tissa party, do to change that situation?
14: The most important thing is that Tissa has openly stated a systemic radical change is necessary. Analyze the data, conduct research and base reforms on real evidence.
4: I think in times of war, politicians like Viktor Orbán, who is experienced.
2: Ágoston Mráz, again, a Fidesz loyalist and the director of Nézőpont in TZ, a think tank closely aligned with the government.
4: He would like to hold out Hungary from any kind of war. Is more supported than somebody who is at least a question mark. Clearly, Péter Magyar doesn't say that he is leading Hungary into a war, but for the Hungarians, he's a big question because there is no experience with his promises.
2: Back in 2009, when Orbán was last in opposition, he told me that if he won, he would replace the people in 12,000 public office roles. It was as though he knew their names. And this could be one of the biggest challenges facing Tissa if they win. Would those 12,000 people who owe their careers to Fidesz cooperate? I asked Ágoston Mráz.
4: If the legitimacy of new government is not questioned, I think there will be cooperation from those people, But you very much emphasize that Péter Magyar and the Tisza Party would wish to have a liberal democracy in which the checks and balances work very well. And therefore, I could imagine that there will be conflicts between, for example, the Constitutional Court and a new majority. And it would lead at the end to less stability. Therefore, it's a very strong argument in the hands of Viktor Orban that his own re-election is a guarantee for stability.
9: I sometimes worry, as a citizen of this country, as well as a long-time observer of it, about how confident one can be in Hungarian democracy.
4: I'm not happy that you are scared of the Hungarian situation. I think it's much better than you described. 2010, Viktor Orban got a very strong mandate to change everything. In case of Péter Magyar, a huge amount of voters of Tisza wants to get a similar change. But whether he will get a similarly strong mandate, I have my questions about.
11: Even his voters don't think that Péter Magyar is a good guy, but they vote for him, whatever.
2: András Pulai is an independent polling expert from the Publicus agency.
11: So if Fidesz tries to send a message that he is a bad guy, people think, yes, we know. And would you vote for such a guy? Yes, we would, because we think he is the one, and he is the only one, who can get rid of Orbán for the country's sake.
2: So could Orbán mobilize his own camp and win over just enough of the undecided to secure an astonishing fifth consecutive term in office?
11: The day-to-day Fidesz campaign targets these voters. And as we have seen, not without effect.
9: The Tisza Party is described often as a protest party. Is that a strength or a weakness?
5: It's not a problem for me if the majority of the people are opponent, if they are criticizing the Tisza party now and maybe later the Tisza government. It's a good sign. If there is no critics, if there is no debate in your party, in the public, it's not a good sign in the democracy. This was the beginning of the end of the Fidesz. Criticism is a good thing. You will need compromises, not to rule the country, but to serve the country. I know them, I know their tricks, I know the communications, and I know that they are very much frightened. And, you know, whether I'm frightened or not, there is no other chance just to go forward and to win this election. This is once in a lifetime opportunity, not for Péter Magyar, but for the country.
2: You've been listening to the documentary from the BBC World Service with me, Nick Thorpe. It was a Whistledown production. The producer was Artemis Irvin.
15: Hi, I'm Marita.
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years have flown by. Rests his forehead in his hands with a tear in his eye. He starts to cry, cause life isn't the same since his precious wife died. He wakes up a lot at night. He's up at the crack of dawn every single morning. Out the door when the paper hits the front lawn. Then sets a table for two for breakfast and a chat with his missus that he misses, and he wishes that they could be together once again. So he finishes his chat and he goes about his day. He raves and he rants in his garden watering plants. Pulls up his pants, looks over and takes a glance at his mandarin tree. He kisses the leaves and resumes his one man war upon weeds. Switches on the radio, he's had for 20 years. His ears are playing up, so half the suburb hears. So he's standing there staring in the space at the front. Then sings out, he's coming in to make their lunch. He lays on the lounge for a little bit of a snooze. And he hurries out the door saying, I'll be back soon. He's off to the bowling club in the afternoon and ponders life over a schooner of two. He's new, resumes his journey home back to his sweetheart. He's older and he's wiser, but he's fonder that hard to keep.

eyesight, and he's on the phone fighting with the bastards that told him that he couldn't have his license. So now he can't drive, and he's annoyed, and now it makes it hard to get to his doctor's appointment. He's got a bad heart and he needs new dentures. His body's falling apart and there's things he don't remember. September, they wanted to put him in a nursing home over my dead body, he replied, as he cursed him so unfairly. He rarely gets visits from his family, and when he does, he's too overwhelmed to handle it. Some days are tough, it's all too much. He's feeling insecure and he's feeling out of touch. There's all this technology to grapple with that puts a smile on his face when he gets to see his grandkids. And when they said that they were playing PlayStation, well, he thought that they were playing at the train station till they vanish. And I'll see you next year as they're driving off. Well, this fella, he's in tears. He wants to get back to being that him and the love of his life, his beautiful wife. She reminds him daily of the happiest of times. She reminds him of the days when he was happy and he was bright. He told her that he'd idolize until she departed. He's older and he's

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0: Wet season is here. 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

0: that tattoo? It looks real lame. Who done it?
1: My mate Slick did. What? It looks good.
0: You're nuts. Stuff like that, you need a professional, not some backyard joker by the name of Slick.
1: Ah, come on. It only cost me a few dollars for this anyway.
0: Yeah, it looks like it too. I hope Slick had clean gear.
1: Yeah? And why's that?
0: You heard of blood viruses like hepatitis B and C? What about HIV?
1: Nah, that's from sex, not tattoos.
0: Oh, I can't believe you don't know this stuff. HIV, Hep B and C, they're transmitted through blood-to-blood contact too, like backyard tattooing and piercing. I hope for your sake, the man Slick used sterile gear.
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This next song is called I Don't Know. Yeah, think about that. Very fun to introduce this song because of the name, clearly. Yes, it's about tough times and stuff and not being able to help someone because you just don't know.

Yeah. Live from Bedford, Stuyvesant, the livest one, representing BK to the fullest. Best of ducking when hope be bucking, chicken heads be

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1: The question described as feeling sad, blue, unhappy, miserable, or down in the dumps. 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

0: 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Here's what'll happen when you call 13 Yarn.
1: 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This is 13 Yarn. I'm here to listen here. Just take your time.
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0: I'm Adam Evans with the NIRS News. South Australian authorities are exploring bird flu vaccinations for some local birds. A mass mortality event believed to be linked to the bird flu outbreak has killed more than 1,000 seabirds on islands off the state's coast. South Australian Premier Peter Malinauskas says the government's assessing its options.
1: Certain contained populations where we can get to them more readily, repeatedly, that is something we are up for, and we've already started much of the process to do that.
0: Some defendants who have been refused bail in the Northern Territory are spending 14 months behind bars waiting for their day in court. Others are facing up to 16 months to wait for their cases to be heard, according to the latest figures from the Northern Territory government. The figures show the average time between a case beginning in the local court and being finalised by trial has hit a new record of 476 days. Families at a childcare centre in northern Tasmania are being offered precautionary screening after a child was treated for tuberculosis. The child last attended the Kings Meadow Good Start Early Learning Centre in Launceston in mid-July. Authorities say the threat of the bacterial infection spreading to other children and staff is very low. And as crowds gather in Kalkarindji to mark 60 years since the historic Wavehill walk-off, attention is turning to the complex economic aftermath of the protest. While Vincent Lingiari's 1966 strike successfully launched the National Land Rights Movement, former station overseers recall it also triggered severe unintended consequences for local employment. The introduction of equal award wages forced cattle stations to rapidly adopt machinery, closing down traditional worker camps and sparked decades of welfare dependency. Today, the Northern Territory Cattlemen's Association is lobbying to revive dedicated pastoral training programs to get young Indigenous locals back onto the land. Kalkarindji Gurindji traditional owner and elder Rob Roy says he wants the legacy of Wavehill walk-off to mean more work for young people. We'll have more coming up next.
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0: The Sydney Swans women's team is disappointed with the actions of some of the members of the club's AFL squad. The Swans have stood down Isaac Heaney, Chad Warner, Nick Blakey, Riley Bice and James Jordan for the rest of the season for breaching club standards. Victorian police are investigating an alleged sexual assault in Melbourne earlier Monday morning. Swans AFLW captain Lucy McAvoy says it's been an emotional week.
6: We're extremely disappointed with what's occurred at the beginning of the week. We've had some really open conversations as a group this week and with the club more broadly, and we've felt the support both internally and externally as well. And girls are working through their emotions as they see fit for themselves personally, and we wrap our arms around everyone as we do the whole entire club and the community also.
0: To sport, and the third place Brisbane Lions play Collingwood in tonight's AFL match at the MCG. The Lions have won 9 of their last 10 matches, while Collingwood has just one loss in their past 9 games. The Redcliffe Dolphins face Parramatta in tonight's NRL game in Brisbane. The 4th place Dolphins have won their last 7 games at Suncorp Stadium. Canberra Raiders will host the Brisbane Broncos in tonight's other game. And now for a look at the capital city weather for tomorrow. Cloudy and muggy in Brisbane with a top of 23. 23 and sunny on Gadigal Country, Sydney, while it's 18 and partly cloudy on Ngunnawal-Gambri Country, Canberra. 16 and rain in Nam, Melbourne, and showers at Nipaluna, Hobart with a max of 12. A top of 17 and a shower or two in Tundunya, Adelaide. Sunny and 23 degrees in Borley, Perth, and sunny in Garamilla, Darwin with a top of 33. If you have any stories that you'd like to share with us, you can send us an email to news@nirs.org.au. That's news@nirs.org.au.
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10: This Earth Matters was made on the lands of the Kulin Nation. We pay respect to elders of the past and present Kulin Nation. Thank you to Priya Kunjan for today's incisive interviews about the US offshore mineral extraction in American Samoan waters and human rights abuses and deforestation for sugar in West Papua.
12: We are joined by Louise Byrne of the West Papua Women's Office to discuss the connections between Sugar Research Australia, the Indonesian sugar industry, and alleged rights abuses and illegal deforestation in Merauke, West Papua. In December 2025, Greenpeace published the report Sweet Promises, Bitter Reality Inside the Merauke Sugar Cane Project, detailing serious concerns about the role of the Indonesian state and agribusiness in land theft and mass deforestation in Merauke. And more recently, Royce Kermelov of Deep Cut News has written about the connections between the Australian government-funded body Sugar Research Australia and land clearing in the region. Louise has been working for West Papua's freedom and self-determination since 1999 and helped found the West Papua office in Docklands in 2014. Good morning, Louise.
13: Good morning.
12: Let's jump right into it. To give some context for this conversation, can you tell our listeners about the Merauke region and about some of the historical impacts of the food industry on Indigenous West Papuan communities there?
13: Yes, sure. Merauke is in the south of West Papua, so way over on the PNG border, and it's the traditional home and land of the Marind people. So historically, it was the Marind people's tribal god Bomai and his nephew Malu, who once took a maritime journey from Merauke all the way to Mur Island in the Torres Strait and taught the islanders a way of living together rather than fighting. So he's their most influential god up there, and it's called Malu Bomai. And we have the wonderful Melbourne scholar, actually, Dr. Nonnie Sharp, to thank for that information. Dr. Sharp was one of the drivers of the Mabo High Court decision in 1992. So that's one thing about Merauke. Then we can move quickly to World War One period, when the Spanish flu pandemic killed one in five Marind Papuans. And as a result of that, and the Dutch, who were the colonial presence at that time, didn't quite know what to do about the Spanish flu. It was all over the world, of course. So they made the Marind people move from their amazing longhouses, hundreds of feet long, to model villages where they had to live as nuclear families. Mm. So little huts on the either side of a skinny, narrow path, yeah? Mm-hmm. That was a big thing about Merauke. Then the last thing historically about Merauke was after Japan took over West Papua during World War II, the Australians and the Americans built a massive war base that housed up to 7,000 troops, you know, airmen, sailors, land troops. There was heaps of activity there. And even Gough Whitlam, who was in the Australian Air Force at the time, spent time there. And the whole purpose of that base was to protect Port Moresby from the Japanese occupying it through Torres Strait. Of all the places in Papua, Merauke is probably the one that is known best to Australians because of all that history.
12: Mm. And now the conversation we're having today is about the ongoing, intervention from people outside of the region in Merauke. And here I want to turn to Indonesian agribusiness interests. How have agribusiness companies, and particularly the sugar industry, including subsidiaries of the Merauke Sugar Group, being implicated in this process of intervention of Marin lands?
13: Okay, intervention's a good word, but deforestation, decimation, ecocide, these are more descriptive words of what's actually going on there.
12: Mm.
13: It actually started under a previous president, SBY, if any of listeners remember him. He was back in 2004, I think. Anyway, he's quite well known here because he came down here and spoke at the parliament. He was a military general, and he started the process of deforesting land in Merauke with money, actually, from, if my memory is correct, from it was Wahhabi money from Saudi Arabia. So it was mixed up, you know, like God knows. And it was a massive deforestation and rice planting, actually, back in those days. So anyone who sort of knows their history knows that the Dutch, who are very thorough, had surveyed the land in West Papua and found that only 5% of it was actually arable. So to sort of rip up the forest and the swamplands down in Merauke, thinking that they were going to make enormous profits from rice that was meant to be serving the Indonesian self-sufficiency in rice campaign, was ridiculous. Like a lot of Indonesian ideas, they sort of, you know, have a thought bubble and off they go. So that failed, but it only failed, you know, after the forest had been completely destroyed, and we've got drone footage of that terrible process where people who'd been living in the forest for centuries were shoved off and had to find other little homes further out. And so are the animals, like, you know, the cassowaries and things. So Sophie Chow has written a very thorough and readable anthropology of what happened in Merauke during that time. She's an Australian up in, well, she was at Sydney University. I think she's still there. And she actually went and lived with Marind in a Marind village for ages, maybe 2 years, and really got to know what was happening there. And the main thing is that people who lived in the forest, the forest was their supermarket, you know, and all of a sudden there was no place left to get food.
12: Mm.
13: Even, you know, cassowaries started eating noodles, you know, like it's just been terrible for the people, terrible for the environment, and quite impactful on climate change to lose that massive swathe of forest. So that was then. Now we've got another military president called Prabowo Subianto, who actually should have been put on trial for war crimes. Even the military sacked him. He was head of the military, and even they sacked him. So he had to escape to Jordan for 8 years. But he's come back, and with heaps of money, of course, and the Indonesian capacity to forget history, sort of the day after it happens, he was elected president. He's got onto this kind of agribusiness thing as well. So it's still rice, but it's also sugar. And with his great power, you know, and influence, I mean, his brother is one of the biggest oil barons in Indonesia, and it's his brother who funded his election campaign. He's pulled together all these barons, okay, and it's called the Merauke Sugar Group, but it's actually 10 companies, and often the key person at the head of each company doesn't put his name there. He uses his nephews, nieces, all sorts of relatives as a way of masking the
12: connections.
13: Their presence, yeah.
12: Yeah, yeah.
13: That's where Greenpeace did just really such an amazing job with their investigation, because they got photos of two of the biggest at the planting ceremony with President Jokowi and at the planting ceremony of the sugar in Merauke in 2024.
12: Yeah. So these connections, I think, are so well detailed in that report. And I did want to ask, with the time that we have left, about how that then connects to Sugar Research Australia, which is an Australian government-funded organisation operating as the declared industry services body for the Australian sugarcane industry. And that's come under scrutiny because of its agreement to supply 6 sugarcane varietals to the Merauke Sugar Group subsidiary, PT Global Papua Abadi, in 2024. So what do we know about this agreement and the implications for Australian involvement in this deforestation and dispossession?
13: What we do know is that there is a company in Townsville, Wilmar. It took over CSR, the Sugar and Ethanol Division, and it bought it in 2010 for 1.5 billion Australian. So it now has 8 mills in Queensland and manufactures half of Australia's raw sugar. So in Townsville, Sugar Research Australia has got a base. So there was this sort of connection, and Sugar Research Australia, who I'm sure are extremely embarrassed that they got involved, but they'd been studying sugar stuff for quite some time in Indonesia, because the little seedlings coming out of Java to all sorts of places in Indonesia, like Kalimantan, was very worried that this conglomerate was going to be opening up sugar growing bases in Merauke, which is pretty close to Australia, right?
14: Mm-hmm.
13: So they, I think, got drawn into it. I don't know. They've sort of gone completely silent on their involvement. But they got drawn into supplying the seedlings to the Merauke endeavour, which is, you know, the sort of the size of barley. It's not just like a little paddock.
14: Yeah.
13: Why we're leaving this Wilma Australia in Townsville alone and sort of uncritiqued, I can't believe it.
14: Louise, is there anything you want to leave our listeners with to let them know about how they can find out more and keep the pressure on?
13: Okay. Australians, all right, I'm talking to you. We have to recognise West Papua's right to self-determination. Under international law, it's an Indonesian colony, and that is illegal.
14: Yes, absolutely. Thank you again to Louise Byrne of West Papua Women's Office talking about the connections between the sugar industry and rights abuses and illegal deforestation in Merauke.
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10: Big gratitude to Priya Kunjan for today's interview.
14: We are now joined by Dr. Sabrina Suluai Mahuka, who is founder of youth-centered environmental organization Finafinau. And Sabrina joins us from Pangopango to discuss recent progress in the United States government's Bureau of Ocean Energy Management's moves to advance offshore mineral extraction in the waters off American Samoa. Now, on the 16th of July, in the face of significant resistance in American Samoa and across the Pacific region, the BOEM agency issued a proposed leasing notice for the American Samoa Outer Continental Shelf Pacific Mineral Lease Sale 1. It's another step in the direction of a potential lease sale this November. And so Sabrina is going to speak with us about the cultural and environmental impacts that deep sea mining for critical minerals will cause and the ongoing fight to prevent this from happening in the waters off the islands of American Samoa. Dr. Sabrina Suluai Mahuka is a Samoan Filipina educator, youth leadership mentor, and environmental justice advocate who works at the intersection of Indigenous knowledge, community organizing, and ocean conservation to amplify Pacific voices in local and global decision making. Hi, Sabrina. Thank you so much for joining us. So to ground our conversation, I want to remind listeners that Finafinau is based in Pangopango on the island of Tutuila. So tell me about this place, the waters around the islands of American Samoa, their cultural value and your relationship to them.
15: In American Samoa, the ocean is not scenery, and I think that resonates with many other Pacific islands. We're not an empty blue space surrounding our islands, and it is certainly not a warehouse of minerals waiting to be opened. Our moana, our ocean, is our highway, our pantry, our classroom, our church, our genealogy, and in the end, it's our inheritance. So many of our family stories are tied to this water. And an example of that, I am descended from a canoe maker from Olosenga in Manua. And many of our family members on this island have worked in the tuna industry. We've taught about protecting our waters. We've taught our children. We've been taught by our parents to be people of the ocean. And so when we're talking about the ocean, we're not talking about something that's abstract. We're speaking about a system that has fed our families, carried our ancestors, and shaped our culture, and of course made life on these islands possible. I've also had the privilege of visiting Rose Atoll or Muliaba, and it is also one of the most pristine places I have ever witnessed in my lifetime. And being there really changed how I understand our responsibility to uphold the Fa'a Samoa, the Samoan values. And very few people will really understand what it means to be there in person, but that doesn't make protecting it less valuable. It means it's our duty to protect it even more. And so our relationship with the ocean is reciprocal. I don't see the ocean separate from our islands. The ocean is American Samoa.
14: Yeah, that is such a beautiful way to put it. Sabrina, I wanted to turn to this question of deep sea mining, which has received a lot of critical attention in recent years. It's been the subject of cultural and environmental justice campaigns in the Pacific region as well as elsewhere. And in the case of American Samoa, can you briefly take us through a timeline of key events in the Trump administration's plan to fast-track offshore mining, culminating in the July 16th announcement by the U.S. Bureau of Ocean Energy Management about this availability of a proposed leasing plan?
15: Yes, it's important to understand how quickly this process has moved. In April of 2025, there's an executive order that came out from President Trump to direct the federal government to accelerate seabed mineral exploration, leasing, and permitting. And then less than a month later, in May, the Department of Interior announced that it was evaluating a request for potential mineral lease sale offshore our waters near American Samoa. And they formally announced that in June of 2025. Initially, it was about for 18 million acres of the outer continental shelf northeast of Manu'a Island and Rose Atoll. The original public comment period was only 30 days, but after a request from our government, it was extended until up to 60 days. And so during that period, people in American Samoa, members of the diaspora, scientists and organizations and global allies actually submitted over 76,000 comments to the official BOEM site. A majority of them were in opposition. However, despite all of that opposition, in November of 2025, BOEM moved forward and completed what was called the area of identification. And it went from 18 million acres to about 33 million acres. So they almost doubled the area ID despite all the opposition. And they were doing community consultations, and I say that very lightly because the community that they've only met with is government agencies or government entities here in American Samoa, not the actual community. And now that has moved forward. They did their supposed NEPA review. NEPA is their environmental review that they did, and in particular, they only did an environmental assessment, which is a desk study, because they're saying this is only for preliminary activities for exploration. However, if a lease is given, it would be for a minimum of 20 years. And on July 16th, which was ironic because it was Manu'a Flag Day, which should be celebrating Manu'a's relationship with the U.S., BOEM decided to move forward and put out the proposed leasing notice, which basically is a bid for a home. Yes, that's where we're at right now.
14: Yeah, I mean, the lack of regard for concerns that have been raised by the people, again, as you've said, who were not directly consulted with or, you know, listened to in any meaningful way, despite putting in so many submissions, is very concerning. And I think to contextualize these concerns, I want to talk about what deep sea mining is. So it involves the extraction of critical minerals through the collection of seafloor polymetallic nodules, which includes metals such as cobalt, nickel, and manganese, which are very important in the tech industry. What impacts could deep sea mining have on the ocean environment, both locally around American Samoa and further afield? And how might this impact things like American Samoa's local economy, especially in tuna fishing, which you mentioned that your family has been involved in as well?
15: Yes, the first thing I would say about deep sea mining is that we have to be honest about the science. There are no commercial scale deep sea mining efforts taking place anywhere in the world for these nodules. And so anything that would occur, American Samoa would basically be the testing site because there is not a mature industry with decades of evidence showing that it can be done safely. Some of the industry players, like Impossible Metals, was one of the loudest folks to say that they want to mine safely in our waters, or they propose technology that's AI generated. But their startup is less than 10 years. And like folks here have clothes that are older than their startup. So that doesn't make any sense on our end, right? And these mining nodules would involve industrial machines moving across the seabed, removing nodules that took millions of years to form. And so we wouldn't even see that be replaced within our lifetimes. And that would be disturbing the sediment, destroying habitat, because there is life on these nodules itself. That would be a lot of generating noise and light pollution that normally doesn't see that amount of movement or sound in the first place. And of course, that would be sending mined material through the water column to the surface levels. And that's probably where a lot of the concern comes from too, is that sediment disturbance or the sediment plumes could travel for miles and smother our coral reefs, which we absolutely depend on to make sure that our ocean is healthy for us to sustain our livelihoods of fishing and feeding our families. And we see scientists around the world showing that this is definitely a possible effect of deep sea mining. And they're calling for a precautionary pause because once removed for these nodules, right, they don't grow back within a human timescale. There's no restoration that would come from it. There are case studies, I think, off the coast of North Carolina that they did in a lake that they still haven't recovered for decades after experimenting there. With Papua New Guinea, with the Solera project, we show that this is not financially a good decision. They were left with over $100 million worth of debt. And so this raises the question, if we're still mapping the waters and documenting what lives there, how can we really say that we're prepared to lease? How can we say that American Samoa is ready to bear all the risk from a decision that's made at a desk?
14: Yeah, and when you talk about bearing all the risk, again, I want to emphasize it's bearing all the risk of things that are still, you know, unknown in terms of the scale of impacts that they can cause, but all indications suggest that they will be severe and widespread. And we don't even know what remediation could look like afterwards. So to sort of put the cart before the horse, so to speak, and begin by expanding the possibilities of extraction and exploration without waiting for confirmations about the scale of the impact that this could have is really, really concerning. And I did want to ask about how this fits into the broader governance concerns that are at play here, because American Samoa is an unincorporated U.S. territory, where as far as I understand, the U.S. has authority over the territory, but American Samoans don't have access to the same kinds of constitutional rights as people in the continental United States. So I wanted to ask if you could unpack some of the implications that this governance arrangement has for resisting deep sea mining in American Samoa's waters. And, you know, how much power does the governor of American Samoa have in this matter?
15: Yes, it's an interesting place where we sit as a territory for the U.S. We are technically labeled as unincorporated and an unorganized U.S. territory. So not every constitutional provision applies here the same way it does to a state. And so people here in American Samoa are usually U.S. nationals rather than citizens by birth. And so we technically can't vote for the president, even though we live here in a U.S. territory. And that also applies for those folks like myself who are U.S. citizens. Because we have chosen to live here in American Samoa, we voided our right to vote in the U.S. elections. In addition, for our congressional delegates, they can introduce legislation and vote in committees, but they can't actually vote in the final passage of legislation on the House floor. We also don't have a senator. And so there is definitely a profound democratic imbalance there. And I think that's prominent for most folks here saying, if it's in federal waters, you know, what control do we have? But it's with the understanding that our deeds of cession were this treaty that we made with the U.S. as our sovereign nation. It was built on mutual respect and mutual benefits. And deep sea mining, it's not an environmental issue itself. It's a territorial democracy and environmental justice issue. But our governor does have a very important role to play. Right now, within this 60-day period, he can demand a full environmental impact statement instead of that environmental assessment. He can also ask for a government administrative office review to say, can we look into this BOEM process? And, you know, are they doing shortcuts that are not meaningful community engagement, or are they expediting it where our consent is not given, right? And so they can definitely submit formal objections and even here introduce, like following Guam's example of introducing a bill to ban or fine any deep sea mining vessels that come to our ports. You know, at least that's within our jurisdiction to say, sure, if you're going to mine this, we're going to make it extremely expensive for you. We're going to make this hard. You can't use our ports unless you want to pay this outrageous fine. And so there's so many things that we can do. It's just a matter of taking those actions. Just to make clear, we understand that the United States is our sovereign nation, but the U.S. should not use the limits of our political status as an advantage to accessing our natural resources or eliminating our livelihoods and our identity that's tied to these waters. We're governed by decisions that we can't fully vote on with our status as U.S. nationals or living here as U.S. citizens, but we do contribute to the United States. Our children can join the military and give their lives to the United States. So we should be able to vote for things that matter for our children.
14: I did want to ask Sabrina, how is the American Samoan community continuing to push back against deep sea mining, and what's next? And also, how can our listeners here in so-called Australia support your efforts?
15: So I think our community has been absolutely amazing in our resistance. It is rooted in education. It's rooted in culture, faith. It's rooted in community, and especially rooted in love for our home. And that really starts with trying to become experts overnight, right? To say what information is based on facts, based on citations. And so we've been working on getting the community access to public resources, fact sheets, putting up billboards so folks can have access to it. There are so many communities that are not online. And so going out to the community and hosting

0: our waters and our home. And while the action was peaceful, it was not passive, because we want it to be visible to our local decision makers, but also national, and of course our allies in the region and with our Pacific brothers and sisters, that our opposition is not limited to one day. It's not limited to one organization or political party or one moment. We have to continue to oppose and be as loud as we can in our opposition, respectfully, but still very loud, to say we are participating in every stage of this process, and it's going to still be a no. And so we don't need everyone to be an expert. We just need everyone to not be idle. Everyone around the world can stand with us, and we super appreciate that. And I think that individually we can create this ripple, but we really need to become stronger, to become an unstoppable tidal wave. And so we might be the first on a federal map, but we will not be the first to become the sacrificial site. And so our allies from anywhere in the world, they can write and connect and meet with their elected officials. If that's within the U.S., their senators, their House of Representatives, get them on board to support a national moratorium. Our regional partners, they can, how can we push for a moratorium worldwide, globally? Right? We really need as much help as possible. And we can leverage social media to say that we're not going down without a fight.
1: That was Dr. Sabrina Suluai-Mahuka, founder of youth-centered environmental organization Finafinau, who joined us from Pangopango to discuss recent progress in the United States government's Bureau of Ocean Energy Management's moves to advance offshore mineral extraction in the waters off American Samoa and the ongoing fight back.
2: Thank you to Priya Kunjan for that interview.
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need some bush repairing. He was driving out through Byrock with a mulga gig to do. The publican was sparing, and he proved that he was caring, and he had it good as new by the time we came.

0: it together.
1: Oh,
0: same time.
1: Both of us, yeah.
0: There you go, take this. I'll try two fingers.
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0: Good morning, Harrison Peterson here from NIRS News, coming to you from the lands of the Yuggera and Turrbal peoples. Mass mortality events are expected to hit marine mammal populations. That's the warning from the Federal Environment Minister. It comes after a dead long-nosed fur seal found on South Australia's southeast coast tested positive for the deadly H5 bird strain. Senator Murray Watt has told the ABC governments have been working to protect seals and sea lions from the virus.
1: Australia is very fortunate that we've been the last continent on Earth to have this strain of bird flu happen, but we are likely to see those kind of events as we have overseas. But as I say, we have been preparing for this for some time, working with states and territories, conservation groups to make sure that our populations are resilient. And I can assure you viewers that we will continue to do everything we can to ensure that these beautiful creatures are with us for a long time to come.
0: There have been 298 positive H5 events, which each event may be involving one or more birds. Thousands have celebrated the 60th anniversary of the Wave Hill walk-off over the weekend. The celebration saw a recreation of the walk-off by marching from Kalkarindji to Victoria River on Saturday. In 1966, 200 Indigenous workers, led by Vincent Lingiari, took a stand against poor pay and working conditions, kicking off the modern land rights movement in the process. While the historic strike led to the return of traditional homelands, elders argue Mr. Lingiari's vision hasn't been fully realised. They say the focus must now shift to creating stable local careers for young people in the community. A national cabinet meeting later this week will discuss the future of AI data centres. Details and other stories after this.
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0: National legislation to force the Northern Territory and Queensland to agree to AI data centre laws is expected to be used by the federal government. Queensland and the NT have pushed back on proposed rules requiring the centres to be powered by renewable energy. The issue is expected to be talked about during a national cabinet meeting between the Prime Minister and state and territory leaders this week. Dan Dehan is the Federal Opposition's energy spokesperson. Mr. Dehan told the ABC it's ridiculous for the federal government to try and force the state and territories into supporting the plans.
4: The fact now he's going to use desperate measures and probably unconstitutional measures to try and force Queensland and the Northern Territory to take a particular course of action is just absurd.
0: Not a single drop of oil will pass through the Strait of Hormuz if the US continues its economic sanctions against Iran. That's a threat from Tehran's security chief, Mohsen Rezaei. Mr. Rezaei says Iran will consider any country supporting America's sanctions an enemy. It follows the US announcing harsh sanctions as part of an economic D-Day on Iran. Washington says any country or entity that supports Iran will be hit with secondary sanctions. And now moving to today's weather forecast, a possible shower for Muggeridge in Brisbane with a top of 24 degrees, 22 and mostly sunny on Gadigal Country, Sydney, while it's 19 and mostly sunny on Ngunnawal and Ngambri Country, Canberra, 18 with a shower or two in Nam, Melbourne, and partly cloudy in Nipaluna, Hobart with a max of 17, a top of 16 with rain in Tandanya, Adelaide, partly cloudy and 19 degrees in Boorloo, Perth, and mostly sunny in Garamilla, Darwin with a top of 32 degrees. And if you have a story or news you want to share, or if there's something happening in your community that you want to let us know about, you can always send an email to news@nirs.org.au. That's news@nirs.org.au, or message us on Facebook, Instagram, or LinkedIn. And that's been the latest from NIRS News. Thanks for joining me.
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7: Ngāji Mingan, Ngāi Nilawal Jalaru, Ngānanjuyu, the word of the day. The word of the day is Yalgu. Yalgu. Yalgu is the Yaru word for standing or to stand. We can say Yalgu Ngangan. Yalgu Ngangan. Can you say it? Yalgu. Yalgu Ngangan. We can also say Yalgu Mingan. Yalgu Mingan. Yalgu Mingan means you are standing. Yalgu Mingan. Also, Yalgu Ingan. Yalgu Ingan means he or she is standing or it is standing. Yalgu Ingan. Yalgu Ngangan, Yalgu Mingan, Yalgu Ingan. Thank you for listening. Galia Mabu.
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And it is a lovely morning at that. Good morning, RuBB. Good morning, Broom. How are we all feeling today? It is a Monday morning. It is 99.7 FM and it is Big T on the Morning Breakfast Show. And that intro, I thought about at 5 o'clock this morning when I woke up. First thing I thought, how crazy is that when you wake up fresh? Anyway, Monday, how are you feeling? Clearly, I woke up as fresh as daisies today. Like I said, that intro, I don't know why. And look, I think about my job pretty much 24/7 when I'm not here. I try not to. Saturdays is the only day I do nothing. No paperwork, nothing to do with the radio, nothing. But today when I woke up, that was literally the first thing I'm like, anyway, good morning, 7:07. Clearly I'm as fresh as daisies on this Monday morning. I wonder everybody else is waking up there. Did you have a ripper weekend? Did you get out and about? Did you go and do some stuff? It was a beautiful weekend if you did get out and about. Lots of things happened over the weekend. We had Shinju Matsuri start on the Friday. Beautiful event that'll be. That'll be heading. That's going on for the next 17 days. Plenty of other things to talk about. Plenty of other things, I should say, are going to be happening with that. But we've got plenty of things to talk about. We're going to talk about the weekend, what's happened, all the different things that happened, the quirky things that I think about over the weekend because, you know, I like to put random things on the radio. That's what I do. Just keeps you engaged, I suppose, or keeps me engaged. Well, I just like it. I just like to share. But anyway, let's start this morning off nice and fresh. We got that cup of coffee. Have you got your energy drink? Have you got your cordial? I've got my cordial. I drank a liter of coffee this morning out of a new cup because my one broke the other. I poured it down and it went down to my shirt. Like, it's not a way to wake up in the morning when you're pouring coffee down yourself, but it's better if you pour it down your mouth, I suppose. But anyway, how are you feeling this morning? Waking up fresh as daisies. Roads out there are looking quite interesting. I want to talk about that after the radio because after the first song we put on, let's chuck a song on and we'll come back to it. Yeah, let's go that way. 99.7 FM, Big T, Morning Brekkie Show. Let's start this day off. Here we go.

There we go, 99.7 FM, Big T on the Morning Brekkie Show. Fine Young Cannibals there with a good nice couple of nice tunes this morning. Looking at new music over the weekend. Like I said, I do a read a lot of research when now I've started working here for Radio Glory, but trying to find some old tunes and we'll get them loaded into the system and get more music on the radio show about there. Anyway, how are we feeling out there? 7:15 in the morning or 17 minutes past, depends on what clock you're looking at. I've got 4 clocks in my house. They're all different. Sometimes I think I'm running late. Other days I think I'm running early. Most of the time I'm just on time, so yeah, good way to do it. My normal clock is 10 minutes past, if you wanted to know for curiosity. But anyway, if you guys are heading out of town today, be mindful if you're going out. On the Robot Plains, there's been a truck fire. Update was at 6 o'clock this morning. There just is a road warning to proceed with caution if travelling around that area. There's only one road, so you can only really travel one road in the area. You'd be on the grass, so you wouldn't have to worry about it. But yeah, if you are travelling in the Robot Plains area, Robot Plains, Roebuck, it just says, yeah, fire warning. Debris is cleared on road. Proceed with caution, but yeah, just be mindful if you travel out there, any debris on the road or so forth. Yeah, look out for that kind of stuff. Weather's looking pretty good out there as well today. If you haven't stepped outside, then yeah, you wouldn't know. But it's going to be a top of 31 degrees today. We had a minimum overnight around about 15 degrees. Really, really lovely night. It's quite beautiful. Doors open, windows open, fan going. Still loving the temperature is what we're looking for now. We know we're going to start heading back into the wet season. That's happening in the next couple of months. September, we normally start out there, the build-up anyway. But if you live here, you'll know that really not much will happen for the next couple of months anyway. So that's how we go. But top it to the 31 today. The next couple of days are getting a little bit warmer, but we'll talk about that as we proceed into the days. Tides are pretty casual at the moment, so no stress at all if you are heading down to the beach. Perfect opportunity. Well, I'll just say it. There's no movement. There's really one move, 1 metre. What have we got? Tides on its way up. It is at 6 metres, we're going to get to 6.2, our low is going to be 4, and that's going to be at 3:30 this afternoon. So if you are heading down to the beach, there's no stress at all. You can go out and explore, go out and check the rock pools there, look around all the cliffs and that. Go out and have a look at the town. If you come here for a holiday, go and enjoy this beautiful town and scenery we've got going on. It is absolutely fantastic out there at the moment, but just on a few conversations that have been talking, this is looking on the internet. Facebook is always good for finding out what's happening around the town and just a little bit of conversation that's going on. And I do love the comments, mind you, but I'm not going to talk about them today. But yeah, speed limits around town. We noticed we've got a few drop of speed limits around town. The old chitter chatter on the Facebook and that, revenue raising, all that kind of stuff. Really, at the end of the day, if you're doing the speed limit, don't stress. Look at the signs. They're there for a reason. I know that we've all got our opinions on what it is, but unfortunately it is what it is. But it is a bit of a strange one coming out of a 90-kilometre zone into a 60-kilometre zone. I imagine a few people are going to be caught on that. But just be mindful, I'll put it out in the radio. Gabinge Road now, when you come off the highway or come into town, it goes from 90 to 60. It used to be 70. So for everybody that lives here and knows that the 70 is going to catch us out quite easily. I've lived here 15 years, and I know people lived here a lot longer than I have, but yeah, just be mindful of that 60K. It's a bit of a weird one, because once you pass the roundabout at Jiggle Drive there, it goes back to 70, so just watch your speed limit in that gap there. It's funny how I find humorous. It's funny how they put the speed limit there, but the people that come out of Sandling Drive and do that little crosswalk across into the Broome North Service Station there, Flowerdale, if I remember correctly, the road, they come out of Sandling, off around, do the little crosswalk there in the exit there for the road for everyone coming out, and then go on a Flowerdale. It's funny how they'll change speed limits quite easily, but they won't actually monitor the actual vehicles moving around the town. I think that's the biggest thing we've got to do at the end of the day, is get more people out and doing the right thing. Because if everyone does the right thing, speed limits don't have to be changed. They don't have to revenue raise or whatever that is, or the crap they call it these days, but if the speed limit, it's just monitor the people that are driving around the roads a bit more, I think, because I think the stupidity is worse than the speed limit, because people are being more idiots than they are when it comes to anyway. That's my opinion. Not everyone likes to hear my opinion, but that is my opinion on that one. That's it. That's all I want to talk about. It's a bit of a weird one. You've got to be careful there, but yeah, slow down on the roads there with the speed limits to change. There's a few around town, unfortunately. It's a bit of a bugger, but just have to keep more sighting out for that. But I just want to change it up. This one here is this is a funny one. I want to talk about it. I've been trying to drag time out a little bit, because what I'm going to talk about next is
I wanted to know these people are awake and listening to the radio show, because I know that they listen. So the people that work at Glory, this one's for you guys. And this was a bit of a pet peeve, but I thought I'd put it in because everyone does it. Well, not everyone. I know there's households out there that there are people that do it. So changing the dunny rollover. How many people just put it on top of the rack? Eh? I'll just leave a bit of silence there because I'll let you... parents around there look at your kids and everyone else in the house, even your mates' house, share houses, people that you work with. How many people, like, you get to the end of the dunny roll, but look, we work at places we work, you've got to take the paper off it first. But you go to all that time of taking the paper off the dunny roll, then you'll put it on top of where the dunny roll goes and leave the other empty cardboard there. It's like crazy. I don't understand it. I know it's a funny one. And I get it. In houses, it could be a nasty one at that. I imagine there would be arguments galore about the dunny roll, especially when we're talking about which way it goes on there. That seems to be a very common conversation, even in the books and papers and magazine you used to read back then, those things, old paper. And in there, talking about which way the toilet roll goes on the rack. But my one is the pet peeve this morning. Today, I went to the toilet and it's sitting on the rack, like on top of the empty one. It's like you've used that to do what you needed to do, and then you just put it on top of the empty one. Like, yeah, it makes me wonder what people's houses are like that. It's like, yeah, it's a very crazy one, that one. I thought that was good. I had a few things I wanted to talk about today, but then that one came when I went to the toilet. But I thought that was funny because I thought there's a lot of houses that do it. My boys are really, really, really bad for it. They're actually good for putting the empty one in the rubbish, but they're no good for reloading again because, like, I just use the end of it. I'm like, but wouldn't you, like, I'm like, whatever, just move on to something else that's important, bit Tony. I found that quite funny this morning, but how do you go with that? What is your family like? Do you have a family discussion about that recently, or is your mum and dad really strict and they come down on you like a ton of bricks when it comes to that kind of thing? My parents used to be, I remember getting drilled as a kid if I didn't reload it. But anyway, that's a nice, easy conversation to have on a Monday morning. But I want to add another one to that just for talking about weird stuff like that. It's, how many times have you sent a message out and then put the wrong words in it? Yeah? Send out a few messages. When you send that message, sometimes you realise you put the wrong words in it, or sometimes you may not, or depends on the message. Obviously, there's depths of who you're sending messages to on what they could say and what they can't say. But in a generalised pace, what do you like when you send your messages out? Yeah, when you send the... I received a message from my brother this morning saying to have a great shower today. And I was like, I've already had my shower today. I'll probably have a good show, though. And he said, okay, you know what I mean, man. You know what I mean. Don't use that on the radio. I went, too late. Too late. I told him to have a great bath today. So hopefully he enjoys his bath out there. Wherever you may be listening as well. Bretto, he's down in Leonora. I got a mate who just messaged before. He's in New Zealand, listening all the way across the ocean there. So, yeah, you can listen to us anywhere these days. Simple Radio, if you wanted to download the app. That's a bit of a dig for that. Download it off Google so you can listen to Radio Glory wherever you want, within Australia or without Australia. Like I said, my old mate there, he lives in New Zealand, North Island. He's having some fun over there. Very cold and wet, he told me this morning. He was in Broome. He lived here for Ralphie, his name. He's a lovely bloke. He lived here for a very long time, and now he's moved back to New Zealand. And, very cold over there. Very, very cold. So I'm like, do you want me to tell you? I'm like, because he tells me he wanted to listen and stuff. Like, he has been listening. He just lost what the app was. But I said, do you want me to tell you what the weather's like here this morning when I send him a message? And he's like, please don't. Please don't send it to me. So I sent him the weather anyway because I'm a nice person. I like to share. So there you go, Ralphie. Yeah, the weather today is going to be really lovely. Raining and, top of 31 degrees today, Ralph. Hope you have a great day, matey. New Zealand, beautiful place. If you haven't been out there and you want to get on straight, go away and have a holiday. Absolutely fantastic. Go and see Ralphie. He's a good bloke. Anyway, 7:26 in the morning, cruising through our Monday morning. Plenty of things to talk about today. Talk about the weekend and what's happening. Some bad things over the weekend, unfortunately, but we'll come back to that after we've listened to some more music. 99.7 FM, Big T on the Morning Breaky Show.

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1: Oh, well, I suppose I better start talking. Didn't even shut my door. Good morning. you got to love radio at the best of times. Good morning, Broom. Welcome back. I got to put more music on when I'm talking outside, don't I? And maybe turn my microphone off so not everybody hears what I'm saying. Good morning. Welcome back. 99.7 FM. Tony is random on a Monday morning. That's what happens when you leave the studio out. Oh, I'm going to love it. Come back. Let's put a tune on and I'll go across and shut my door and we'll start this day a little bit better. We're having fun. It's Monday morning. It's nice and fresh. It's 7:33 in the morning. Let's start it off, Cara. Let's continue on. That's what's happening.

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Big Tony, he is a true professional today. That's how it goes when you push the wrong buttons. Sorry about that, ladies and gentlemen. Yeah, well,

It's Monday. You got to think it's about a little bit fresh in the morning. I obviously I'm on fire because I'm talking out at 400 k's an hour. But yeah, memory's not too fresh when pushing buttons on the old microphone on the desk here. Got to keep in touch with it. But anyway, that's how my day started. How's your day starting? 7:37. It's an absolutely fantastic day outside. I like to call it a beautiful day today. It is Monday, fresh as daisies, top of 31 we're going to get to. That's not going to be until about 1 o'clock this afternoon. Tides we don't have to talk about. Don't have to talk about at all. There's only 2 metres of movement, and that's over the whole course of the day. So if you are heading down to the beach today, just think it's like Perth or Geraldton or even Bunbury. Not much movement at all, not too much to stress about. It's a perfect day to enjoy it, get out and about and enjoy. Just be careful around the town. You want to stay slow. And also, what have we got? Crocodiles. Well, it's a crocodiles around at the moment. Seen those sightings, they're talking about them on the Facebook there. It's shutting down the beaches. It is a common thing here in Broome to shut the beaches down when they do see a crocodile, obviously for your safety. But the best thing about the thing is that when you see it in the ocean, you can see it. There's the trick. Crocodiles normally live in brackish water, so if they're in the ocean, there's a large chance they're using the ocean as a thoroughfare. I've said this on the radio, I'll say it a lot more if you're not too edumacated about crocodiles. They use the ocean as a thoroughfare to move between the creeks, like come out of Roebuck Bay, across Gansin. Yeah, they've got to go across Cable Beach. Strange thing to see a crocodile in the ocean, eh? Honestly, I laugh. I don't even know what to say about it, but people are amazed by seeing a crocodile in the ocean these days. It's like, you know, do you know that that's where they live? They, like, we, like, human, like, yeah. Like, I've said this, I don't know, I could go around in circles on this one, but crocodiles use the ocean as a thoroughfare. They cannot walk, well, they can, but they're not exactly going to take Gabinge Road, you know, and move across to the next. With the speed limits that are out now, crocodiles will never be able to get there. They'll be getting speed fines all the way across, you know, because they're so fast and all. They're, you know, super fast. But if you see them in the ocean, take photos, take videos, be aware, and be a... in awe of them, love them, adore them, because they are they're nature's creatures. They've been around for millions of years. They've never changed in that million years. They've been exactly the same. The only thing that's changed is humans. Humans and their opinions on what we should do to these ocean creatures. All those people out there doing that shark and croc, who are you? Who are you people? I don't understand, like, why people want to do this culling and... that's not needed. You're an idiot. I'm going to say it on radio. You're an idiot. People out there to talk about croc culling and you're an idiot. Stay away from the ocean. Don't go near it. You don't deserve to go anywhere near the water. I believe that when we're born, we should all sign a piece of paper that says if you go into the ocean, you may get eaten. Now, not all of us get eaten. There's only a few of us. But if you're going to go in the ocean, you take these chances of going in there. You know what's in it. Why do you want to go in and kill all this stuff, right? We take out 50 billion tons of fish and whatever else out of the ocean every year, like millions of tons of crap that we eat, that we want or need or whatever, you know, needs and wants. I remember that at school too. But we take out so much stuff out of the ocean, and yet they come and take one or two of us, and we get all antsy-pantsy about going out and killing them. It's absolutely unbelievable. Mankind has become very crazy on what's happening in our natural environment. So many people spend so much money to come to Australia to enjoy our beautiful wonders, what we've got here, and yet everyone wants to kill it. Like, wake up, people. If you don't like it, don't go near it. But don't kill it. Leave it alone. It's, yeah, crazy. As we remember, what is it, Malcolm Douglas back in the day, he went through the big old process of stopping the culling of crocodiles for a long time because we had a population, I think it was, what, 20 years ago, 30 years ago, I think it was down under 1,000 crocodiles around Australia. Look, now there's many millions of them, but they're a protected species for a reason. Adore and appreciate and research. If you're going to go out, the Kimberley, from Broome, even Port Hedland, from Port Hedland up, it is crocodile country. That's theirs. It says it on the sign, crocodile. It's theirs. We came in second. They were already here. So if you're coming in the Kimberleys and you want to have some fun, enjoy it, appreciate it, adore it, take photos, mesmerise, take memories, but don't take any crocodiles out. Don't do that kind of thing. Just adore and appreciate them. That's what I really want to put on the radio today, because it's just such a... we're getting such negative comments these days about these lovely creatures out in the... And it's absolutely amazing on how we think about things. And we've really got to take it into consideration that if we keep doing this kind of thing, what's going to happen in 1,000 years? Look after what's around us. You know, slow down. Enjoy the nature's at its finest and appreciate it.
the good comments that I like to see on Facebook are the positive ones. The negative ones are really unbelievable. And like I said, every one of those negative comments are by people that don't want to put their own name. So, yeah, it doesn't make it easy to have a comment back or even have a conversation. As I found last week, I put a comment on something or other that was happening on the Facebook. And the gentleman went through my profile to find out dirt or whatever he wants to do to have a dig back at me. The thing is, I use my true profile or who I am and who the person I am. I have nothing to hide. And if I'm going to put a comment on Facebook, I want my true identity to be there because it puts face value on it. And that's who I am as a person. But then this person proceeded to have a dig against me about my personal stuff on my Facebook, which is kind of ironic to the fact that this person never used his original name he said he was a local, but he didn't want to use his own name, but he had the audacity, I should say, to go through my Facebook profile and then have a dig about me about my profile. Yet it started about a comment he was talking about within the city, within town. So it's just crazy how people will go. But look, if you end of the day, if you want to put a comment on Facebook, put your own true identity and be there to take whatever slack or whatever badness that comes from it. That's the world we live in. We live in a world these days where everyone wants it sugar-coated and have a nice piece of cake, whatever. It's not like that. We live in a true world. Maybe put your right information out there. Anyway, there's my rant. We're going to cruise into it. Now, I'm going to put that song I originally was going to play. 99.7 FM, Big T on the Morning Breaky Show, having some fun this morning.

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1: Certainly is 99.7 FM. Big T on the morning brekkie show. How are we going now? 5 minutes till 8 in the morning. It's an absolutely beautiful day outside. And on Friday, a colouring in competition I've got. And no, you can't. Look, I've got it's a piece of paper. It's a real piece of paper. You've got to come into the studio. If you come into a reception here at Galari, 3 Blackman Street, pick yourself up a colouring in sheet. Get it back to Red Dirt Auto Electrical on Blackman Street or back to the studio here by Wednesday morning. Get yourself in the entry to win one of 3 weekend family passes to the Shinju Matsuri Stampede that's happening this Friday and Saturday night. That is for the Speedway. Nice little help you there with the getting a free ticket. 1 of 3, so you got 1 of 3 chances of getting in there. Come into the studio here at reception. We've got the colouring in competition. All the pages are out there. Come and grab a few sheets. Get your colouring in going on. Give you something to do. Take it to work. Doodle on it if you want to. Make it nice and special. But Wednesday we'll be announcing the winners here on the radio show, and that'll be also announced on the Broome Speedway page via the social. So if you want to come into the studio, like I said, come and grab a colouring in competition. It's an awesome wingless class dirt speedway car. If you like your speedway and you know what your wingless class is, if you're not sure, but you love colouring in, come and grab one from reception and get yourself into the entry. And like I said, we'll draw that out on Wednesday. Alrighty-o, Tuesday, tomorrow, we've got Acapella starting. Did you listen to it? Are you not listening? You haven't heard it last week? You weren't listening to the show? What we're going to do, I'm starting something a little bit different. I'm going to do a bit of art. We've got such lovely boy. We've got such a great, amazing artist available here in town. Not available because we're waiting for you to register, but you are available. If you are available and you want to try a cappella. So I'm going to try it first. We're going to see how it goes, see what happens with it. We can only try. We can only give it a go, you know. That's all I can do. But what if you want to give it a go, a cappella. Singing a beautiful form of music where human voice becomes the only instrument. Yes, it is strange, and it's something strange to hear, but it's something different. I want to try the old school, old style, however you want to do it. But like I said, it can be any genre of music. I do not mind at all. I've got the lovely Jacob. He's going to be coming in tomorrow. He's an awesome rap artist here in Broome, but he said he'll come in and have a spin. He'll have a go without the any music background in it. Something different, like I said. We're just going to try something different here on Radio Galari, see what you guys are liking, and if you're interested in it, we'll do a little bit more of it. Like I said, it doesn't matter what day of the week you come in. If you want to come in, and this is how I've done it very easily. I'm very old school, nice and easy. In reception, next to the colour and in competition sheets, is a board there. You can write your name, your phone number, and your details on it. If you come in, write your name, your number, and your details on it. I'll give you a call. Work out what day you can come in. We'll get you in. You come and do a bit of a cappella. Sounds pretty cool, I reckon. Might be a little bit interesting. Like I said, we'll just see how it goes and see what happens with it. The interest is there. We'll keep going. But at the end of the day, you can get yourself on the radio. Get your voice heard. And like I said, we'll start adding more things to it as well as we get into it a little bit further. And I can learn some things. You can learn some things. And number 3, you get yourself on the radio, which is even better. But the only thing I do ask, well, I ask many things, but no swearing. We are a PG-rated show. It's morning, 7 to 9 or 7 o'clock in the morning till 9 o'clock in the morning. I don't need any swear. You don't need any swearing at all. We just don't need it in the morning. It's just not warranted. And that's it. And a full song. If you can get a full song. If you make mistakes, you make mistakes. We start again. That's the best thing about, number 1, doing it live on the radio. We're human beings, and that's what I portray here on the radio show, is being a human being. So we're allowed to make mistakes. That is what human beings do. The thing is that we learn from them and we do them again, whatever it is. You're allowed to do it. We'll start again, we'll have a crack, and we'll do it again. Until you get comfortable, we all get to listen to it live and we learn at the same time and we build confidence of these young and up-and-coming stars. Or you can be an older person and you haven't had the opportunity, but you want to get on here. Come down, register your details here at Radio Galari in reception. It's all there waiting for you. We're just about to shoot across to the news soon. They're going to do the professional version. We'll be back after the 8 o'clock news and that'll be fine. 99.7 FM, Big T on the Morning Brekkie Show.

0: Hey there, Harrison Peterson here from NIRS News, coming to you from the lands of the Yuggera and Turrbal peoples. The first Australian mammal to contract H5 bird flu has been confirmed over the weekend. A dead long-nosed fur seal tested positive to the virus. The Federal Agricultural Minister, Julie Collins, says the detection at Beach Port on South Australia's southeast coast is concerning but not unexpected.
1: An infection of this individual animal is likely to have occurred due to exposure to infected wild birds or the environment that they share. Sadly, we also know that once the H5 bird flu is spreading in the natural environment, it is not possible to avoid significant losses. That's why our government has worked so hard to prepare for H5 bird flu coming to Australia and why we are acting. As I've said numerous times, we have delivered over $113 million to bolster our preparedness and our response capability for the H5 bird flu.
0: There have been 298 positive events which involves one or many birds contracting the deadly bird flu strain. Hundreds of people have recreated the journey made by Vincent Lingiari during the 60th anniversary of the Wave Hill Walk-Off. On Saturday, the Freedom Day attendees marched from Kalkarindji to Victoria River. What started out as a strike over better pay and conditions for Aboriginal workers on the cattle station, the walk-off ended with the handing back of Gurindji country. The walk-off is considered as sparking the modern land rights movement across the country. Kerry Gibbs was 14 when he helped the unionists who trucked in supplies to the striking workers. He's told Federal Indigenous Australians Minister Malindiri McCarthy, being back in Kalkarindji 60 years later brought back memories.
2: Oh, it's been very emotional. This is the nicest way I can put it.